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1: 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So, yeah, get out there and more information, like it's there, like a Healthy Mob New South Wales. 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

I would encourage everyone to look forward to the four-letter word, which is love. Love thyself, love thy neighbor, love everything that has the fingerprint of the Most High. And so this one,

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Want to get active and don't know where to start? Or maybe you fellas want to work up a sweat and have fun at the same time? Then come on down to Illawarra Tony Mundine Gym at the Block Redfern. Yeah, that's right. We've reopened and we are bigger and better. 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

0: 93.7 Kuri Radio, kicking it to Everett live and deadly for you all. Stay black, stay beautiful. Put the pew, pew, pew, pew, black. Put the pew, pew, put the black.
1: Merhaba, ben Mert Balkanlı. 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

Yeah, hello there, ladies and gentlemen, boys and girls. Welcome to the program, Talking Africa, Talking Straight. Ben Boat back in the hot seat. Taking it through to 4 o'clock. Sunday afternoon is the time to throw away all your problems. Please sit back and relax. Enjoy 2 hours of the best of the best African music. Mixed with news, information, and entertainment. Yeah, today happens to be the third day or what? May, yes sir. Yeah, as we're cruising through the continent. Bringing you all what you can bring. So sit back and relax. Have a cup of tea or coffee. Enjoy this great afternoon.

Yeah, kwacha kwacha kwacha maniaba maniaba. Okay, that is Road of Soul with one and only Mr. Huge Masakala with this beautiful song.

All right. What a beautiful. Sister from there, it's a huge masakala. Let us share this inspirational message, folks. Before we move forward, do not measure yourself with what you have achieved, please. But measure yourself what you can accomplish. Folks, so simple. Do not measure yourself what you have achieved, but measure yourself what you can accomplish. Let's move on.

What a lovely song. What a lovely song. Remembering our big brothers. Remembering the big men. Talking Africa, we keep you posted on what is happening on Africa continent. Namibia is in the news. This is some good reason. This and many, many more coming on your way, so don't touch right there. The whole story. Got plenty for you. Anyway, don't forget, you have to join me every Sunday between the hours of 2 till 4 o'clock and listen to all your favorite Africa songs.

All right, Sakawa, Sakawa. I'm bringing the time to 10 past the hour. As always, if you just tune, you're into the Talking Africa show, broadcasting live here every Sunday between the hours of 2 to 4 o'clock. I hope you're enjoying the show. You are enjoying the show. Yes, I did mention about Namibia. Namibia is in the news this time for good reason. Namibia has fully paid its debt to the IMF, which is great. It's very, very encouraging. Bringing its balance to zero. So it owns IMF nothing at the moment. So that's Namibia. Good news there. Same talking Namibia. No, we've been hearing all this all the time about gender equality. And Namibia is taking the lead. Namibia is taking the lead. The continent of Africa. You know, Namibia has emerged as a global leader in gender balance governance. You know, the government of Namibia is all made of women. Women. President, women. Speaker of the House, women. Executive, so women, which is so beautiful. It is so beautiful. President Nadiwa, that's the president, vice president. Lucia, speaker, National Assembly, is also a woman. Cabinet, representation, those are women. They are all women everywhere. So it is very, very encouraging. Yes, even the cabinet ministers, women hold 57% of the ministerial post. That is Namibia. So it is great. It is so great and so encouraging in Namibia, which is very good, which is so, so, so beautiful. Let's move on.

Yeah, let me calm down a bit. Yes, Mr. CC, send me a message. He said, what is Namibia? You haven't even heard the name Namibia. Anyway, doesn't wonder me. Mr. CC, Namibia officially, the Republic of Namibia. It's a country in where? Southern Africa. Mr. CC, please listen. It's in Southern Africa. It borders the Atlantic Ocean to the west, Angola and Zambia to the north, Botswana to the east, South Africa. The north. So, Sisi, we learned something today. That is Namibia. We're talking about great country, very great country. And it's being ruled by women, and they're doing fantastic job there. So, women, gender equality being practiced in Namibia as we speak. And they're doing fantastic job. Be able to pay off all the debt from IMF. So I think something good is happening. So, Sisi, now you know where Namibia is, isn't it? Let's move on. If you just join us, you're entering the Talking Africa Show, broadcasting live here every Sunday between the hours of 2 and 3. I forgot to send this word to Bright Nina. Bright Nina. Yes, tell me. Bright Nina. Listen to us. All the way from Calivary. Bright Nina. This is the song, Mr. Bright Nina. This is chosen this song. Let me play this one to Bright Nina from Calivary before we move on. Okay, bring the time. 16 past the hour. This Bright Nina. This is the song. Ow.

Where? It's all good. It is all good. Something's not working here. Anyway, we move on. That's for the brother there, Brad Nina. Can you even listen to us? Which is very good. 22 pounds the hour. If you just join us, yes, make no mistake. And it's Talking Africans show right here on Kono Radio on the 3.7 FM every Sunday between the hours of 2 to 4 o'clock. It's all politics everywhere you go, it's all politics. China will do what? Telling us China will scrap tariff on all African countries. Yeah. From yesterday, Friday, isn't it? Except Eswatini. Why? Just because Eswatini continue to maintain ties with Taiwan. So politics. Everywhere you go, it's all politicking, politicking, politicking. If you don't do this, I won't give you this. If you don't do that, I won't do this to you. So happening all over the place. So China, telling, scrapping tariff for all African countries, 53 African countries, except Eswatini. So there you go. It's all politicking. I don't know.

Yes, true. I'm sending this one to Jojo. Listen to us. It's in Kogra. Listen to the show. The same song is going out to Mr. Bambara. Mr. Bambara. What a name, Mr. Bambara. Also, listen to us from Blacktown. This is the song. Yes, Mr. Apunchin.

Ah, what a lovely afternoon it is. This is so good. There's BB King there. Yes. Yes. Most African countries, nowadays they are speaking with one voice, which is good. Just with one voice. Yeah. They're rejecting bilateral healthcare deal with the U.S. Trump administration. African leaders, as I said, speaking with one voice, rejecting Trump administration, the so-called America First Global Health Assistance or bilateral health care. You know, I'll give you this, but a strange attached to it. Particularly in Ghana, supposed to give them $1 million by the government, found out that it's going to be a serious breach of his own people. America want Ghana to do what? To be exchange of sensitive data sharing. What? Sensitive data sharing. Yeah. Like medical records and everything. But the country leader pushed back. He said, no, I'm not going to accept this money. So most African countries have rejected the money Trump wanted to send to Africa. The so-called bilateral health care. They don't want it. They don't want it because there's a strange attached to it. Which is not very good. But the continent, yeah, they're chasing who? Zambia government. They're chasing Zambia government to sign the deal. But up to now, Zambia government have not done that. Got it stated properly before you put a pen and paper. Yes? Your signature on pen and paper, you got to be careful. Why? See, I've been telling you, it's all about politicking here, politicking there. You don't have this. You have to give me this before I give you that and all this. No. African, it's about time now. You got to know that. Yeah, you're a suffering country. Stand on your toes. Reject so many things. Gotta reject so many things. Don't let money consume you. Yeah, for sure. Anyway, 10 minutes, the continues will come down.

Yeah, I think this is crazy. Intrusion of privacy. Just because of money. No. Not at all. It's not good at all. Intrusion of privacy. That's what Trump administration pushing Africa to sign a paper just for $1 million. $1 million. What is $1 million? So as I said, Ghana has rejected a proposed health deal with U.S. over provision of what? That would have allowed U.S. entities access to the nation's sensitive health data without necessary safeguards. So the government said, no safeguards. An official told the Associated Press on Friday it was the largest African country to walk away from the deal over similar concerns. So many African countries, Zimbabwe, here, there, and there, they all say no. No, no. People's privacy. Got to send all this to me. Have to have nurses, which is not good. Necessary safeguard is not there. What is the privacy for we Africans? Thank you, Mr. President.

Okay, folks, this is it. It's the end of the show. Thank you for listening. I'll be back next week to do it all again. You take care.

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0: 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So, yeah, get out there and more information, like it's there, like a Healthy Mob New South Wales. There's heaps to find and resources there too for supports.
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0: Hey, you mob. Want to get active and don't know where to start? Or maybe you fellas want to work up a sweat and have fun at the same time? Then come on down to Illawarra Tony Mundine Gym at the Block Redfern. 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

0: From the Two Buffalo Studios in Bradenton, Florida, welcome to Indigenous in Music. I'm your host, Larry Kay, from the Ho-Chunk Nation. Coming up in 30 minutes, we welcome back a very special guest, Tracy Bone from Winnipeg, Manitoba. A celebrated singer, songwriter, Tracy was one of my first guests 19 years ago in 2006, and we're honored to have her join us again for our 19th year anniversary show. She's here to share her brand new single, Make It Look Easy. She'll be stopping by to tell us all about it. So until then, let's get ready and start spinning you 2 hours of the best of tunes from our Indigenous musicians. 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

Oh yeah, Tracy Bone gonna be in our spotlight in 25 minutes. All right, here's Tribes, Long Black Cadillac. I'm Larry Kay.

Melody MacArthur, Cincinnati Cigarettes. Hey, she's starring in Grease, too. You gotta check it out live when it comes to your town. She'll be in New York here pretty quick. Zoe Lopez. I'm Larry Kay. We are indigenous in music.

Zima, Sarnina. And before that, Willie Nab. I'm Larry Kay. I'd like to invite you over to our homepage, indigenousandmusicandarts.org, and take a look around. We got a lot happening over there. The Two Buffalo Virtual Gallery and the Say Magazine Library, full of archives. All right, here we go. Samantha Crane, Riding Out the Storm.

0: That was music from Samantha Crane, Riding Out the Storm. We're going to take a short break, and when we return, our guest, Tracy Bone, will be in the spotlight. She was here 19 years ago, and here we are again on her birthday. Tracy Bone in 30 seconds.
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0: from the Say Magazine Studios in Bradenton, Florida. Welcome to our Indigenous Music Spotlight Interview. I'm Larry Kay. Today, we're celebrating 19 amazing years on the air. And what better way to mark this milestone than by welcoming back one of the artists who helped us launch this journey, Tracy Bone from Winnipeg, Manitoba. Tracy was our guest back in 2006. She returns today with her powerful new single, Make It Look Easy. It's a full circle moment, and we couldn't be more thrilled. Ladies and gentlemen, let's welcome back Tracy Bone. Hi, Tracy.
1: Hi, Larry. How are you doing?
0: I'm doing well. How you doing up there? Way up there.
1: I'm doing great. You know, just hanging in there with all the things that are going on across Turtle Island. Mm-hmm. You know, there's a lot of wildfires out in our area. So, you know, a lot of prayers going out to everyone.
0: Yes, friends and family. Pray for our friends and family. I was going over my notes from 2006. One of our first assignments was doing a music review for your first album, No Lies. I love that album.
1: Oh, thank you. Yeah. That's so many moons ago.
0: I know. I'm still playing it.
1: Thank you for that.
0: Yes, yes. Well, let's talk about the new single, Make It Look Easy. What inspired the song and what message do you hope listeners will take from it?
1: Well, that's a song that I didn't write personally. I've been collaborating with a country recording artist by the name of Sean Hogan. And so I've been working with him for, I think it's like 2 years, going on three now, possibly. So just delivering some of his original music, the ones that, you know, I can relate to, the ones that speak to where I'm at in life.
0: Yeah.
1: And this song in particular, Make It Look Easy, it was just something that, you know, when you hear a song that you can relate to, right away, I was like, you know what, this is me, and I can deliver this in a way that's, you know, particular to my experiences, or, you know, a little different from his, and probably the reason he wrote it. But, you know, for me and with this song, you know, it's just, to me, it's about, you know, going with the flow, or growing with the flow of life.
0: Right.
1: And, you know, the natural emotions that come with our existence, to be honest with you. So in general, it's just about, you know, allowing that flow, the natural flow of our existence, and embracing and celebrating that.
0: Oh, yeah. Now, you've grown so much as an artist since 2006, since I've met you. How would you describe your evolution in music over the past two decades?
1: Well, definitely I have grown into myself as a woman, as a mother, and as an artist. And, you know, naturally, when you embark on a personal healing journey, as I have, and you know, it'll be 13 years for me this January. It will naturally affect and, you know, really cultivate how you create and what your messages are, as well as, you know, it really inspires you to branch out in other areas of creativity as well. I think that, you know, for me, the past two decades, you know, I've really come into an understanding of what it truly means to be a woman and to embody that feminine energy that, you know, of course, because of our trauma, you know, the intergenerational trauma of coming from, you know, the Indian and residential boarding schools that my grandmothers both attended, and my mother and my relatives. And, you know, coming into understanding myself through those experiences that they courageously shared with me. You know, my grandmother on my mother's side, she passed in February 2020. And, you know, she was very instrumental in me understanding my own dysfunctions. You know, she was like a really a critical essence and being in my life to understanding, you know, how I became, you know, I guess blocked off to my own love and my own understanding of what that even means.
0: Right, right. What's next for you after Make It Look Easy? Any upcoming albums, tours, special projects? What are we going to be watching for?
1: I have another song single that's nearly done now, so I've got something coming already. And again, that's with Sean Hogan. It's one of his tunes. It's going to be a song called Brave. Of course, you know, that spoke to me because of, you know, the healing journey that everyone is on right now. I mean, this is a universal thing, and it's hugely important because, you know, what I've learned is that when we heal ourselves, we heal those we love.
0: Yes.
1: And we heal everything around us. And, you know, I've been seeing and observing, you know, all this distance and war, in fact, you know, on the external, but mm-hmm. I've learned that war is within ourselves. So, you know, when we can face that battle within ourselves and make that peace on the inside, then, you know, the external will reflect that to us. Mm-hmm. And that in turn has helped me to do the writing I have done in these years, mm-hmm. I guess, since the beginning. And so as far as music for myself and my own original music, you know, I honestly don't rely on anything outside of myself as far as grants. And, you know, it's not to say, you know, anything for or to or about anyone else. It's to, my personal choice is to remain completely autonomous and independent. And so it has made it a little more challenging, of course. But, you know, I want to be my own creator and I want to own my own works. Yes. And I want to value what I do and I want to carry that catalog with me as I go, you know, to be as independent as I can. So it's coming along. I know that now I'm going to be in a position where I can invest in myself. And, you know, right now I'm not on any social media mm-hmm. and I don't have any presence on anything whatsoever. And I was led to do that for other reasons, but sure. I'm now going to be creating my own website that's going to incorporate both my music, but also myself as a holistic healer, as an energy support and healer, because I am marrying the two. And that's what I have utilized, is those tools to strengthen myself. And so my hope is that I can utilize that to help to, you know, empower others as well.
0: Good words. Salute. I love it.
1: Mm-hmm.
0: Today, our guest is country musician Tracy Bone. She was one of my first guests 19 years ago, and we're so excited to bring her back today and jump back into our full circle moment. You can read all about Tracy on our homepage at indigenousandmusic.com. Tracy, thank you for showing up tonight for our 19th anniversary show. I'm so happy.
1: Oh, huge congrats to you.
0: Yeah.
1: Thank you so much.
0: Time's flying, isn't it?
1: It is.
0: And
1: sure is.
0: And we're looking good.
1: Oh, aren't we?
0: right on. Stay in touch. We're going to play you Tracy's new release. Here is Make It Look Easy.

0: Oh yeah, Making It Look Easy with Tracy Bone. That's her newest release, Make It Look Easy. In case you're just tuning in, Tracy Bone was just here to help us celebrate our 19th year anniversary on the air. She was one of my first guests back in 2006. It's great to have her back on and stop back in our spotlight.
1: Welcome to Indigenous in Music.

That's music from William Prince. You Got Me, off his early Earthly Days album. Hey, hope you're enjoying today's show. 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All right, Jasmine Nacenta, Hold On.

0: That was Who I Was by Wayne LaValle. We're going to take a short break, and we will be right back. I'm Larry Kay, and we are Indigenous in Music.
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0: All right, we're going back, way back. For What It's Worth, Los Lobos.

0: Oh, yeah. Los Lobos, for what it's worth. I'm Larry Kay. I hope you're enjoying today's show. Our guest, Tracy Bone. Spotlighted 19 years ago when I first started back in Minneapolis on KFAI. Well, here we are in Bradenton. 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
6: Let's get our two started with music now from Faye May. This is You and Me. She'll be in our spotlight next week.

Linda McKenzie, Spirit Horses. All right, here's Jamie Coon, guitars and Cadillacs, hot off the press.

That was music from Gary Small and Patty Davis. Silent No More, brand new. A tribute to our MMIW. Here we go. Sandra Sutter. This is Love Touch. I'm Larry Kay. We are indigenous in music.

Sarah Kay, One Good Reason. She was in our spotlight a few weeks ago. Hey, if you ever missed part of our show today, you can always find us and our archives. We hang at indigenousandmusic.com. Come on over and take a look around. I know you know this one. This is War from way back.

0: That's music from One Way Sky. That's Indian Route 15. We're going to take a short break, and we will be right back. We got 30 minutes left.
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We are indigenous in music. You fit me just like a glove. America's best indigenous tunes start right here. We are indigenous in music. It's time for the home stretch. Let's do it with Stevie Salas. I once was there.

Oh yeah, Old Soul Rebel, One Day. I'm Larry Kay. Hey, right now, if you ever want to get a hold of me, you can feel free to email me at larry@indigenousandmusic.com and I'll email you back. Also, hook us up over on LinkedIn. I'm Larry Knudsen, the Ho-Chunk from Black River Falls, Wisconsin. Hanging out with you every week, right here on this fine station. All right, Latin Playboys, Cuckoo's Blues. Yeah. 19 years. Been hanging out with y'all. Started small in Minneapolis.

Link Ray and his Rayman. And that's from Rumble. We're going to head up to Detroit. Diddly, deadly. The Detroit Blues Band. We are indigenous in music. Find us at our .com.

0: That's music from Raven Reed, A Johnny Cash Night. We're going to take a break. We will be right back. 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
0: Indigenous in Music with Larry Kay, celebrating 19 years, and we've only just begun. All right, it's time to close the show. Let's hook you up now with Tracy Bone. This is Standards.

there you go. Another 2 hours of Indigenous Music with me, Larry K, from the Ho-Chunk Nation. Bringing it to you every week right here on this fine station. A big thank you to Tracy Bone for stopping by. She was one of my first guests 19 years ago. Great to have her back. Checking out her new song, Make It Look Easy. Thank you for tuning in to Indigenous in Music and supporting us and our musicians. Indigenous in Music has been produced by Larry Kay. Our engineer is Paul Salvatore. Our theme music is composed by Lenny Long. Today's show has been recorded at the Say Magazine Studios in Sarasota, Florida. 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Have yourself a great evening and a good night. Until next time, from all of us here at Indigenous in Music, adios.

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3: European empires were founded on the conviction of white supremacism, and religion was used, Christianity was used to justify the subjugation of other indigenous peoples as inferior. So the whole slave trade was justified theologically, and as the slave trade came to an end, segregation in the United States became a more subtle form of white supremacism. It led to Aryanism in Germany. And Aryanism in Germany was a model for apartheid in South Africa as well. All of them used the Bible to justify the subjugation or extermination

0: oppression of inferior peoples. It is remarkable that out of the Holocaust and the birth of the State of Israel, the parallels are remarkable. Supremacism, the need for racial purity. So Hafrada, Israel, apartheid, South Africa, Aryanism and Germany, they are sisters, they are twins.
1: Salamat everyone, you are listening to Pulse of Palestine on Radio Skid Row. Pulse of Palestine will be coming to you every Friday at 10 a.m. This show is about the ongoing struggle for liberation in Palestine and is produced on the unceded lands of the Gadigal people. I'd like to acknowledge the traditional custodians of this land and pay my respects to their elders, past, present, and emerging. Like Palestine, Australia is a ground zero of a genocide that has been occurring for over 200 years and continues to this day. From the river to the sea, this always was and always will be Aboriginal land. My name is Ahmed. I am a Palestinian living on this stolen land, and I'll be your host. This podcast aims to provide the Palestinian story, the Palestinian narrative. It's necessary because we live in a heavily indoctrinated society where being able to speak, tell our stories, and narrate is the ultimate form of resistance. Because as Palestinians, our existence is resistance. Each week, we'll be bringing you Palestinian news, music, and cutting edge interviews so you can keep your finger on the pulse of Palestine. Thanks for tuning in. Free Palestine and long live the resistance.

0: This episode of Pulse of Palestine, we are bringing you a conversation I've had with Reverend Dr. Stephen Sizer. I hope you'll find my conversation with Stephen useful and productive. Enjoy. Today, I am beyond delighted to be in conversation once again with Reverend Dr. Stephen Sizer. Stephen is the founder and director of Peacemaker Trust, the chair of Convivencia Alliance, a cross-faith international initiative for a just peace in the Middle East, in particular in Palestine. Stephen is also the chair of ICAHD UK, which is an Israeli peace and human rights organization originally established to oppose Israeli demolition of Palestinian houses in the occupied territories. Stephen's PhD thesis examined the historical roots, theological bases, and political consequences of Christian Zionism in Britain and the USA from the year 1820. He is the author of Christian Zionism, Roadmap to Armageddon, and Zion's Christian Soldiers, the Bible, Israel, and the Church. Welcome, Reverend Dr. Stephen Sizer. Thank you for joining us.
1: My pleasure.
0: Pleasure is all mine. So Stephen, since our previous conversation in October last year, nothing significant happened to stop the genocide. If anything, it intensified and in magnitude and in reach. But since October last year, the global Palestine movement has grown and grown. And, you know, the understanding of the history of the Palestinian struggle has deepened. But then my humble experience in engaging with community organizing so far tells me that the Palestinian narrative is still lacking when it comes to religious institutions. So a question that has always been repeated: why has the Western religious establishment been silent on the genocide in Gaza? Where is the church from all that, you know? And hence the decision to hold more of these interviews and today's interviews to dig deeper into what Zionism mean and how it relates to the existing social and theological discourse in religious spaces. And hopefully we'll get to understand the reasons behind that, you know, long silence. Now, by way of introducing us, and as Professor Ilan Pape explains at the very beginning of his recent book, Lobbying for Zionism on Both Sides of the Atlantic, and I want to quote him saying, "Zionism begins as an evangelical Christian concept and later an active project. It appears as a religious appeal to the faithful, both to aid and be prepared for the return of the Jews to Palestine and the establishment of a Jewish state as the fulfillment of God's will. But soon after, the Christians involved in this campaign politicized this theology of return." End of quote. In fact, as Tony Greenstein mentions in his book, Zionism During the Holocaust, the weaponization of memory in the service of state and nation, and I do want to quote him as well. He says, "The first use of the slogan, 'Palestine is a land without a people for a people without a land,' was actually made by Christian restorationists as early as 1843. You know, back then the term Zionism was not even coined yet. In fact, as you also mentioned in our previous conversation, the term Zionism was first used by the Austrian Nathan Birnbaum in 1890, which was inspired by a movement that started in 1881 called Lovers of Zion in Odessa. Zion there means, you know, Mount Zion, which is a hill in Jerusalem, which in Islamic tradition is referred to as Jabal Nabi Dawood, meaning mountain of Prophet David, and is believed to have the site of Prophet David tombs. Now, why do I say all that? Why do I make all this introduction? Many devoted Christian believers consider what I've just mentioned as an accusation of their faith, you know, being the main instigator of a lot of what we're witnessing or seeing of Judeo-phobic rhetorics and possibly the origins of, the current dilemma in historic Palestine for the Palestinians. And so I really want to put this question to you and put this understanding in the right perspectives and in its adequate place by asking you this straightforward question, but it needs a lot of unpacking. Is the statement that says Zionism, as it relates to the theological concept of restorationism, has its origin in Christianity and not in Judaism? Is this statement factual? I mean, or is it too generic? Because we usually talk about evangelical Christianity when we talk about religious Zionism or, Christian Zionism. This is an important question because making this blunt statement more very generic to a certain extent could be misconstrued as an assumption that Israel must be defended from a Christian perspective, in which case it kind of facilitates the weaponization of anti-Semitism when criticizing Israel. So, apologies for making this long introduction, but could you help us unpack that question?
1: Sure. So the question is, what's the relationship between secular nationalist ideology of Zionism and the theological concept of restoration to Palestine within the Christian community? And the short answer is yes. Christian Zionism or Restorationism preceded Jewish Zionism by at least 50 years. Jewish Zionism would have got absolutely nowhere without the underwriting and the backing and support of Christians. Zionism today would be about as influential as the Kurdish independence movement or the Armenian independence movement, were it not for the powerful backing of Western allies. So not only did Christian Zionism precede Jewish Zionism, Christian Zionism underwrote Jewish Zionism, but today Christian Zionism at least 10 times larger than Jewish Zionism. The vast majority of Zionists in the world today are so-called Christians, at least 90%, probably 95%. So let's unpack that. Christian Zionism today is the belief that the modern state of Israel is the continuation of biblical Israel. When the Jewish Zionist leaders were envisaging their presence in Palestine, they had a number of names they were going to call. Is it Judah? Is it Israel? Is it Zion? And they went for Israel. Well, Israel is Israel is Israel. It's very convenient to rebrand yourself using an old name. I mean, car manufacturers do the same. You relive the memory of the earlier existence. And Christian Zionism's conviction is that it's their responsibility, it's the responsibility of Christians to support the state of Israel today. So it's a kind of short-sightedness. It shows a distinct lack of historical context or cultural political context. It goes back to the Reformation, the 15th, 16th century, and the rediscovery of the Bible. And the birth of Protestantism, Lutheranism, Anglicanism, Episcopals, Baptists, Methodists, and so on, they all grew out of the realization that the scriptures show a continuity between the Old Testament and New Testament, but that God still has a purpose for the Jewish people. And what is it? That he has not forgotten them, he hasn't rejected them, in the way that Roman Catholic theology before and after the Reformation basically had no place for the Jews. So that was the question which the reformers were trying to answer. But it wasn't really until the early 19th century that you see the emergence of a movement within Europe lobbying for the return of the Jews to Palestine. The conviction was that the Jews must be in the land before Jesus can return, because the Bible says he'll return to Jerusalem, and so on. The temple's got to be rebuilt for it to be desecrated again, Christians believed. And it was really at the beginning of the 19th century that you see the birth of the Christian Restoration Movement. The London Jews Society, for example, is one of the early societies, 1809. But it was actually 10 years earlier, 1779, when Britain and France were at war with each other to control the Middle East, control their, you know, dominate the world through their empires. Napoleon Bonaparte recognized that he needed the support of the Jews financially to bankroll his efforts to defeat the British. And so in 1779, Napoleon Bonaparte issued a statement, a declaration. He said, "Bonaparte, commander-in-chief of the armies of the French Republic, to the rightful heirs of Palestine, Israelites, she, France, offers to you at this very time Israel's patrimony, rightful heirs of Palestine, hasten." He was promising to return the Jews to Palestine if they backed him against the British. He did not succeed, but he set the bar. He set the price, if you like. And in the developing in the early 19th century, you find a confluence of British political interest in Palestine and the return of the Jews alongside this religious conviction that the Jews must be returned to the land. And it was largely through two individuals, John Nelson Darby, who founded the Brethren, and Edward Irving, the Catholic Apostolic Church. They both believed that the Jews had God had a separate plan for the Jews apart from the church. So that God had two chosen people, so earthly people, heavenly people. And therefore promises made in the Hebrew scriptures to the Jews about their identity, about the land, about Jerusalem, about the temple. They believed that if these promises had not been fulfilled literally, for example, the dimensions of Ezekiel's temple, this vision of the temple, have never been built. So logically, they said, if it hasn't been built, it will be built. And so they parked into their future this box of prophecies that hadn't been fulfilled, bypassing Jesus, bypassing the church. So the church became plan B, parenthesis, to God's continuing purposes for Israel. So you had this heavy cocktail, exotic cocktail of prophecies that were about to be fulfilled. It led to the whole prophetic movement. It led to the Adventist sects, Jehovah's Witnesses, the Mormons, the Seventh-day Adventists, the Millerites, and many other speculative sects that all believe Jesus is coming back tomorrow. And because of it, it impacted the way they treated the Jews, or the way they voted. Well, at the same time Britain was defeating France, it had its eyes on Palestine as the bridge to our trade routes to Africa and India, expanding our colonies, and it became British foreign policy to control Palestine. And taking a leaf out of Napoleon's book, people like Lord Shaftesbury, as a Christian, influenced by these restorationist ideas, fused his religion and his politics. And so Shaftesbury in 1840 published a statement, "The Restoration of the Jews. A memorandum has been addressed to the Protestant monarchs of Europe on the subject of the restoration of the Jewish people to the land of Palestine, which secures the land to the descendants of Abraham." And so this is where, for example, you referred to Greenstein's quote. Lord Shaftesbury in 1853 said, "A country without a nation for a nation without a country." It was that idea that Herzl picked up when he said, "A land of no people for a people with no land." So the early Zionist Jews depended on Christian leaders to give them a hearing in Europe, to lobby on their behalf. And although I don't think you'll find a single biography of Herzl that references the influence Christians had over Herzl. And yet in Herzl's own diary, 1896, he says this: "The Reverend William Heschler, chaplain of the English embassy here, came to see me, a sympathetic, gentle fellow with a long gray beard of a prophet. He's enthusiastic about my solution of the Jewish question, what to do with the Jews in Europe." And this is what Heschler said to Herzl, that Herzl quotes in his diary. We Christians, have prepared the ground for you Jews. He didn't say Christian and Jews, but what he said. We prepared the ground for you, Heschler said triumphantly. I take him as a naive visionary. He gives me excellent advice, full of unmistakable, genuine goodwill. He's at once clever and mystical, cunning and naive. And it was on the back of that that Balfour issued his declaration promising the Jews a home in the British Empire. He wasn't promising them a state. He was promising them a home in the Jewish, in the British Empire, as long as the Jews backed Britain against Germany. And he issued it to preempt a German equivalent declaration promising the Jews a homeland if the Jewish bankers backed the Germans in the First World War against the British. No difference to Britain and France, both competing with each other a century earlier. So Britain wasn't promising the Jews the state. We weren't giving land away to anyone, but we were promising the Jews a home in our empire if they supported us. You know, you can flip forward to the 20th century. I'll just give you one more quote from none other than Benjamin Netanyahu. He said, in 2012, I don't believe that the Jewish state and modern Zionism would have been possible without Christian Zionism. We value our friends. We'll never forget them. He's admitting that Zionism would never have got beyond a political aspiration were it not for Christian theologians and politicians who had their own agenda, had their own agenda for their own empires. So it began as a theological aspiration. The Jews would come to faith in Jesus and be returned to the land, restorationism. As that didn't happen, Christian leaders became more pragmatic in the early 20th century and said the Jews will return to the land and then they will come to recognize the Messiah. When that didn't happen, they diluted their expectations down to, well, as long as we bless Israel, God will bless us. The whole health and wealth, prosperity gospel, the charismatic movement is predicated on this idea that we must bless the Jews and God will bless us. So it's a very self-centered theology, but that's where we're up to today.
0: It's really important to point out that relationship between the modern Zionism as a nationalist political ideology, just like any other nationalist ideologies that came out of the First World War for different people, you know, the Armenians, the, you know, the other countries that were part of the Bavarian Empire, by part of the Ottoman Empire and so on and so forth, while it did have that drive that is based in theology. But I'm curious to understand when looking at other colonization projects or settler colonial projects, you know, when we're talking about Northern Ireland, when we're talking about South Africa, when we're talking about this colony here, when we're talking about South America, North America, it seems that there's a religious drive in every single colonial project in those areas based on, you know, we have been selected or elected by divine power to conquer this land and own it. And, you know, regard the Aboriginal people, the indigenous people as, you know, basically subhuman. This colony was referred to as terra nullius, the same as Palestine, you know, was referred to as a land without people, without poor people. Is that right? Is that correct?
1: Yes, very much so. Again, we're dealing with a historical context, and without generalizations, many, many Christians are myopic. Their worldview revolves around what they can experience themselves. They have very little historical context. You're dead right. European empires were founded on the conviction of supremacism, white supremacism. And religion was used, Christianity was used to justify the subjugation of other indigenous peoples as inferior, as the other. So the whole slave trade was justified theologically. And as the slave trade came to an end, segregation in the United States became a more subtle form of white supremacism. It led to Aryanism in Germany. And we must remember that Aryanism, the idea of white supremacism, was popular in France, in Britain, in the United States. It's the reason the US was reluctant initially to join the First World War and reluctant to join the Second World War. There was strong support for Hitler in Britain, predicated on this form of racism. And Aryanism in Germany was a model for apartheid in South Africa as well. All of them used the Bible to justify the subjugation or extermination of inferior peoples. John Stott is probably the most influential Christian writer in the 20th century. He said this: "Anti-Semitism in Germany and apartheid in South Africa seem at first sight so different from one another. Nevertheless, the theory of race, Christian nationalism, on which both systems were built is almost identical. So is the sense which many Germans and South Africans have expressed that they are destined to rule and must at all costs preserve their racial purity. It is remarkable that out of the Holocaust and the birth of the State of Israel, the parallels are remarkable. Supremacism, the need for racial purity. So Hefrada, Israel, apartheid, South Africa, Aryanism and Germany, are, if you like, they are sisters, they are twins.
0: 100%. I mean, the reservations for the indigenous people in the Northern America becomes similar to Bantustan system in South Africa. It becomes like Area A and B and C in the West Bank and in Palestine.
1: It's a dualistic theology. On the one hand, elevating one's own identity, and on the other, subjugating. If we're looking specifically at Palestine, then this dualistic theology of us and them is crystal clear, because the Arabs or Muslims or Palestinians, there's an antipathy to them and a eulogizing the Jews, who ironically are European, or most Zionists, most Israelis are European or former or present citizens of the United States. So it's us against them. And that's the religious justification for the support of Zionism by most churches today.
0: I do have many questions about this, but I just wanted to mention that, talking about the similarities between the colonization based on biblical narrative, I really encourage everyone to read this book for Mitri Raheb. It's called Decolonizing Palestine. It's a small book full of references, and it's just a fantastic one. So just to dig deeper into that relationship, Stephen, I recently watched this documentary called Till Kingdom Comes, and it talks about Christian Zionists' alliance with Israel and Zionism in general, the Jewish state. So how did evangelical Christians and Jews manage to unite over support for Zionism in Israel, despite, there's vast differences, religious differences, cultural differences, and even sometimes political differences? How did they manage to form this alliance?
1: Well, the initiative came from Christians, from evangelical Christians who believed it was their destiny to assist the Jews back to the land. And so a theology emerged around identity. The Jews are God's chosen people, not the followers of Jesus. That the land belongs to the Jewish people as their everlasting inheritance. That Jerusalem is their eternal capital, that the temple must be rebuilt before Jesus returns, and that there'll be a war of Armageddon between the nations that stand with Israel against those that oppose Israel, and then Christ returns. This is, if you like, the ingredients within the theology of Christian Zionism. And you mentioned Me Too Raheb's book. It's brilliant. My book, it won't appear on my screen. Zion's Christian Soldiers, it's called. There we are, Zion's Christian Soldiers. I unpack the theology of Christian Zionism and show the correct biblical relationship between Israel and the church. It's not new. It's based on Reformed theology, Reformation theology, that God has one chosen people, Jews and Gentiles, who believe in Jesus. This is the chosen people. The church and Israel are the same people. In the Hebrew scriptures, even in the Hebrew scriptures, the majority of the followers of God were not Jews. Just give me one verse, Esther 8, verse 17, the end of the story of Esther, when God delivered his people, it says, many people of other nationalities became Jews. You just let that sink in. It's in Esther 8, verse 17. It means that at the time of Esther, there was a significant proportion of people who identified themselves as Jews who were not descended from Abraham. They were from the surrounding nations who saw God deliver the Jews and said, we're in, we want to be on that side. We, you know, they converted out of fear, but they nevertheless were Gentiles who became Jews out of religious conviction rather than racial purity. So the idea of racial purity is a complete and utter myth. You know that. You know, if we do our DNA tests, it shows how we are mixed race. It's ironic that in Israel, you're not allowed to do DNA tests. And you have to ask why. Well, it's blindingly obvious. It would show that there is no such thing as racial purity. But racial purity is part of this myth that Israelis today are the physical descendants of the Jews in the Hebrew scriptures. Today, I would say it's Zionist Jews who have an inordinate hold over Christian leaders. They exploit the use of the Bible to justify their policy. So, for example, when Netanyahu was beginning the genocide in Gaza, he cites the story of the Amalekites, where God allegedly told the Jewish people to wipe out the Amalekites, men, women, children, animals, to wipe them out. He's using the Bible to justify genocide, and he's using the Bible to placate the sensibilities of Christians. He's speaking to Christians when he quotes the Bible.
0: Fortunately, Stephen, that's 50% of the Israeli society are echoing that now.
1: Exactly. You know, he's using the Bible to appeal to his lobby. If you remember, I said Christian Zionism is 10 times larger than Jewish Zionism. You know, we cannot blame the Jewish Zionists for controlling Congress and Senate, for controlling the Australian government, controlling the British government. You know, that there is influence, but it's because the churches largely are sympathetic to that theology. Let me give another example. You know, Donald Trump came under pressure, as every preceding president has, to move the US embassy to Jerusalem. Why on earth would you want to do that? Well, because the United Nations and no other country in the world recognizes Jerusalem as the capital of Israel. All the embassies are in Tel Aviv, because the international community recognizes that the annexation of Jerusalem in 1967 was illegal in international law. The acquisition of territory by war is inadmissible in international law. But if the lobby can get the US to move its embassy back to Jerusalem, everyone else has to follow suit, because we all have to deal with the Americans. So they finally got to Trump. Trump moves the embassy to Jerusalem. And he was shocked at the reaction. He said this: we moved the capital of Israel to Jerusalem. He knew what he was doing. You move the US embassy, what are you doing? You're moving the capital of Israel from Tel Aviv to Jerusalem. That's for the evangelicals, he said. You know, it's amazing with that. The evangelicals are more excited by that than the Jews. You know, he's being honest there. He's making an observation that when they moved the embassy to Jerusalem, Netanyahu was ecstatic, but most Israelis couldn't care less. It was the evangelicals who were saying, this is Bible prophecy coming true. You know, they were reading their Bible and reading these decisions and saying, Jesus is coming back soon. Isn't it exciting? The Bible is coming true. It's a bit like PlayStation games. You know, you can get caught up with virtual reality. You can, you know, you can engage the enemy. You can kill the enemy. And then you can turn it off and go and have your supper. There's no blood. There's no gore. There's no consequences. They're turning the Middle East into a PlayStation game. They love their theology. They think it's coming true, but they're not the ones who have to pick up the pieces of the children bombed and killed and maimed and in Gaza, you know? They're not the ones who see the consequences of sending US weapons for Israel to commit genocide in Gaza. They can turn the television off if it becomes too uncomfortable. That's the tragedy. That's the tragedy. Christians love Jesus. They love the Bible, but they don't realize how it's being weaponized to kill people, to commit genocide.
0: Indeed, unfortunately. And thanks for bringing it to the ground, you know, to the reality, to what's happening in Gaza. I mean, you know, you talked about the relation between the Christian Zionists and Jewish Zionists, and there's some sort of alliance between them. And then when we talk about that alliance, we kind of forget the third monotheistic religion. And so recently I've been reading this publication. And I really want to quote it. It's a theological publication. It says, quote, as wielded by Christian Zionists and their Jewish supporters, the Western Judeo-Christian identity has facilitated one type of interfaith cooperation at the expense of both intra-Christian and other interfaith models. This, in turn, has created distinct winners and losers and has further entrenched the geopolitical realities of Israel-Palestine conflict. End of quote. So how did, you know, Christian Zionism use the Western Judeo-Christian identity that is really prevalent in the West? We see it, you know, in everyday life. How did Christian Zionism use that alliance or identity to entrench the geopolitical realities of the settler colonial project in Palestine? Because I feel that it has a direct impact.
1: It's a complex issue. And in terms of there are a bit like a river system, there are a number of rivers flowing into the sea together, the confluence of a number of things. Within much of evangelicalism in America and Europe and within the charismatic movement, as I said earlier, there's this concept of health and wealth, that if you please God, he will make you healthy and he'll make you wealthy. And I used to think that poor people used to buy into this theology, but actually it's the middle class and the wealthy, because it justifies my wealth. If I'm a wealthy person, I'm going to feel guilty when I see the poor suffering. But if my theology says, no, you don't need to feel guilty, God is blessing you, then I feel good about it. I can justify holding on to what I have. So there is a theology dominant within evangelicals, particularly in America, but also Europe, that justifies its wealth, its materialism, as a sign of God's blessing. And part of that is predicated on the misinterpretation of a famous promise God made to Abraham in Genesis 12. I will make you a great nation. I will bless those who bless you and curse those who curse you. All nations on earth will be blessed through you. Well, the fact that the New Testament interprets and fulfills that in Jesus, Jesus being the one through whom the blessing occurs, is forgotten, is ignored. It's purely quoted, Genesis is quoted, to justify my lifestyle, to justify, as long as America blesses Israel, God will bless America. You see? So that's one stream, if you like, flowing into the river, into the sea. Those of a more pragmatic nature or political nature, people like John Hagee, Jerry Falwell Jr., and other political Christian leaders, particularly television evangelists, they've bought into this theology because it wins friends and influence within the Zionist movement itself. They are treated as VIPs within Israel. They're getting, you know, all expenses paid. Jerry Falwell, for example, was given a Learjet by the Israeli government because he was seen as one of their most important advocates, more influential than Israeli diplomats or ambassadors. So they spout this theology because it's lucrative. It appeals to their core base. So it's a two-way relationship. I believe that it's the Zionist movement, the Jewish Zionist movement, that is exploiting the Christian Zionist movement to further its secure its base, its presence in the Middle East. So perpetuating the wars, for example, wars with Lebanon, with Syria, with Iraq, with Iran, it's perpetual conflict is justified from the scriptural understanding that we are at war. You know, war type terminology used in the scriptures to justify our spiritual battle.
0: And completely othering the Arabs, who are quite, you know, descendant of Ishmael, as, you know, completely out of that picture of the dialogue.
1: Very definitely. Its language is a very powerful weapon. So we've used the term anti-Semitism, and anti-Semitism today is deemed synonymous with being anti-Jewish. But Semitism, the Semite, incorporates the Arabs, Palestinians, those that are descended from Ishmael and Isaac are Semites. But Zionists have conveniently limited anti-Semitism to refer only to Jews. Similarly, the definition of anti-Semitism has been diluted through what's known as the IHRA, the International Holocaust Remembrance Alliance definition of anti-Semitism. It's been foisted on churches, on political parties, on governments, as a definition of anti-Semitism, because it includes the criticism of Israel. You know, their logic is Israel is a Jewish state, therefore criticize Israel, you're criticizing Jews, therefore it's anti-Semitic. But the irony is that the IHRA is not a definition. By definition, a definition has to be definite. But IHRA is indefinite. The very first sentence says, anti-Semitism may include. And if you include the word may, you need something else to define what is or is not anti-Semitism. So there's an intentional ambiguity added to that definition, which forces ordinary people to think twice. Because if you don't know where the red line is, if you don't know what is and is not racism, then you step back from the line and avoid it by not even engaging in legitimate criticism of Israel. So they're redefining anti-Semitism, narrowing it down on the one hand, broadening it in another to silence criticism of Israel. So it's a two-way relationship. Christian Zionists exploiting the Jews. Gershon Gorenberg, in his book, The End of Days, says the problem for us Jews is that to you Christians, we're act three in your four-act play. We don't exist in your four-act play because we're act three. So the Christian Zionists exploiting the Jews, but the Jewish Zionists exploiting the Christians too through redefining anti-Semitism particularly. So they get you've got you with a double whammy. Guilt for the Holocaust and silence over anti-Semitism is a double whammy, a double weapon to consolidate Zionism's hold over over the Christian community.
0: Which leads me, it's a good segue into my last question, just pulling that thread of the IHRA definition, campaigns of silencing, labeling people who criticize Israel or come, you know, speak out against the genocide as anti-Semites and so on and so forth. That question that I started the session with, you know, why churches are silent, you know, why have many Western religious institutions been silent over the genocide in Gaza, or, you know, indeed have sided with Israel?
1: It's shocking, really. It has been so, so shocking. It's been 2 years of silent complicity. On my website, stephensizer.com, one piece of work I did like a 60-page analysis of the statements made by the Church of England archbishops and bishops since the beginning of the genocide in Gaza, noting the words they used when they refer to the Israel and the words they use when they refer to Palestine or Palestinians. And the contrast could not be starker. It could not be starker. But, you know, there was four statements they made in like 18 months, and they all sided with Israel. They all referred to Israel's right of self-defense, which is a lie. Israel has no right of self-defense when it is the aggressor. Palestinians have the right of self-defense. When they refer to Israeli and Palestinian casualties, they use different terminology. While Israeli casualties resulted from, quote, abhorrent terrorist attacks, Palestinian casualties were the consequence of Israel exercising its right of self-defense. According to the bishops, Hamas had acted in violation of international law. Israel's actions were only inconsistent with international law. Emotive language was used of their statements. They refer to Hamas in terms of abhorrent atrocities, pogrom, terrorist action, brutality, human shields, indiscriminate. Words used to describe Israel's actions were proportional, discriminate, ground offensive, self-defense, even referred to the Archbishop's desire for a military victory over Hamas. So if folk want to read that just narrow exploration of how one denomination has lamentably sided with Israeli genocide against the Palestinians, it's on my website, stephensizer.com. It's called A Year of Silent Complicity. But if they want, if viewers want to know more about the relationship between Israel and the church and why this silence continues, then they can access, I call it seven biblical answers. If they type seven biblical answers into an internet search engine with my name, they'll come to a very simple summary of my book, Zion's Christian Soldiers, which explores this. But basically, to answer your question after that advert, it's guilt and fear. The Zionists exploit Christian leaders. They don't care about the masses. They go for the leaders. The chief rabbi will meet with the archbishop. They'll have a cup of tea together, and the rabbi will say to the archbishop, my dear brother, please don't criticize Israel because it's going to ruin your relationship with the Jewish community. You know, they conflate criticism of Israel with criticism of Jews. So they conflate the two. And sadly, many Christian leaders, I'm talking about archbishops and bishops, seem to care more about their relationships with Jewish leaders or selective Jewish leaders than they do about their fellow Christians, the indigenous Palestinian Christian community, for example, or the wider Palestinian community in general. They certainly preference their links with Jewish leaders over Muslim leaders, who clearly form the vast majority of others within the monotheistic religions. So it's fear of being accused of anti-Semitism and giving Israel a pass because of the legacy of the Holocaust. These are the reasons why I think many Christian leaders are unwilling to speak out against the genocide in Gaza. Thankfully, the World Council of Churches came out with a statement last week accusing Israel of genocide, but largely it's secular human rights organizations, B'Tselem, Amnesty International, Human Rights Watch, War on Want, who are doing the work of the churches, naming the names. This is an apartheid state. The Church of England will not use the word apartheid, will not use the word genocide, will not use the word war crimes yet, but sooner or later they will. And then we will all be saying, well, we always thought it was, but they've done absolutely nothing about it. I'll give you one more example. The Archbishop of Canterbury, when the Ali Hospital, the Anglican Hospital in Gaza, was bombed, when Israel was accused of doing it, he said, that's a blood libel. You're accusing Israel of the blood libel. You know, the idea that the Jews murdered Christian babies for their Passover meal. You know, that's evil. It's abhorrent. But he used that slogan to defend Israel when the allegation was it had bombed the Ali Hospital. What's happened now? They've bombed every single hospital in Gaza. No criticism from the Church of England or any other church leaders, sadly.
0: But what is it going to take for us to do to embolden churches to overcome that fear? Is there anything that we can do in our capacity?
1: Yes. Yes, there is. Find your voice, speak out, and do not be intimidated. How do you deal with a bully? You confront them. If you do not confront a bully, they will continue to bully. You know, I was bullied at school, and I learned very early on that you do not overcome a bully by burying your head in the sand, by running away. They must be confronted. Mass movements of civil disobedience, boycotts, divestments, and sanctions, urging our churches to divest from Israeli companies, from weapons companies profiting from the genocide in Gaza, lobbying our parliaments to cease supplying Israel with weapons, cease allowing Israel to join the Eurovision Song Contest, to be part of the European-Israeli trade negotiations, boycott their products, divest from their companies, and sanction them in the same way we sanction Russia, the same way we sanction South Africa. We must sanction Israel. So use your voice. Join in Australia the pro-justice, pro-peace, pro-Palestinian organization. It's not anti-Semitic. Many of the members of the Australian organizations I've worked with are Jewish. They're anti-Zionist Jews. We must work with our Jewish and Muslim friends to bring a change in the Middle East, to bring a change in Palestine.
0: Well said. How can I respond to someone who says God gave the land to the Jews?
1: He didn't. It's so easy. If you download my little article, Seven Biblical Answers, you can answer it in one sentence. Let me give an example. Basically, God gave the Jewish people at the time leasehold, not freehold. Do you know the difference between leasehold and freehold? If you're buying a house, you need to make sure you're buying the land as well as the house. Leasehold is you can build a house, but you do not own the land. God says, the land is mine. You are aliens and strangers in my land. He was only ever giving Abraham and his descendants the right to live in his land. He never gave them freehold. He gave them leasehold. It's a very big difference. And when they came back into the land after they'd rebelled, what did God say? He said in Ezekiel 47, you are to distribute the land among yourselves according to the tribes of Israel. You are to allot it as an inheritance for yourselves and for the foreigners residing among you who have children. You are to consider them native-born Israelites. Along with you, they are to be allotted an inheritance in the tribes of Israel. God says the same thing three times in three verses, consecutive verses. Share the land, share the inheritance with the foreigners. They didn't want to share the land any more than they want to share it today. You know, if you want a biblical justification, it's for the one democratic state. The land should be shared among the residents. And those who are squatters, who've stolen the land, they must be expelled. The indigenous people have the right to live in the land of Palestine, not the Zionists who have homes in America or in Russia or Europe. The land was intended to be shared. It was meant to be, the temple was meant to be shared. You know, my house would be called a house of prayer for all nations. The reason Jesus kicked out the money changers was because they were changing money and ripping off the Gentiles in the court of the Gentiles. That's why he threw them out, because it was meant to be a place for all nations. So God didn't give the land to the Jews. He didn't give it to the Israelites. He said, you can live in my land, but you must share it with those people of faith who dwell in the land as well.
0: Indeed. And I will make sure that document that you showed us, Stephen, I will share it to everyone who's listening today. And I will also send it to my email list, because it's very valuable. You mentioned a belief that there will be a war of Armageddon between those who want the Jews to be returned and those who don't. Given that there are powerful people who have facilitated the Jews' return at a devastating cost for Palestine, are there powerful people who would like to have that war of Armageddon and who could make it happen?
1: Yes, of course. You know, it's the whole reason they don't want Iran to have nuclear weapons, because Israel has nuclear weapons. You know, Israel's committed to what's known as the Samson option. They will use their nuclear weapons if their territorial integrity is threatened.

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The Israeli genocide in Gaza has entered its 22nd month. At this stage, this campaign of extermination has gone beyond the term genocide. According to international genocide scholars, including Jewish experts, what is happening in Gaza right now is nothing short of a modern day's Holocaust. The Zionist Israeli regime has broken every red line, has violated every international law under the sun, has been committing the crime of crimes, is now starving Palestinians in Gaza. Injured Palestinians in Gaza who are being transferred to makeshift medical centers are reportedly unable to bleed due to the Zionist forced famine. I'd like you to ask yourself, what have you done to help Gaza now that you've learned about it? Can you go about your life as normal while knowing that your government, your taxpayer money, is aiding and abetting this genocide? Our government continues to make taxpayer money is aiding and abetting this genocide. Our government continues to make perfunctory statements demanding

complicit. We are complicit if we do not act and demand our complicit government to act, to sanction Israel, to cut trade with apartheid Israel, to stop arming the genocidal state of Israel. We are complicit. 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I implore you, act now. Use your voice. 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Until we meet again next week in another episode of Pulse of Palestine, stay safe and keep talking about Palestine. You've been listening to Pulse of Palestine on Radio Skid Row. If you'd like to learn more about Palestine, or if you'd like to get involved in the Palestine Solidarity Movement, please follow Palestine Justice Movement Sydney on Instagram or Facebook. And keep tuning in to Pulse of Palestine every Friday at 10 a.m. My name is Ahmed. I will see you next time.

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8: This isn't rocket science. This is just actually listening much deeper to mob who have been here for so long and who have so many other differing experiences to what agriculture is.
9: Today I'm speaking with a man whose words carry the weight of ancient soil and the urgency of tomorrow's harvest. This is Speaking Out. I'm Larissa Berendt. It's my absolute pleasure to introduce you to someone whose work I deeply admire. Joshua Gilbert is a Worimi man, a farmer, a storyteller, and a fierce advocate for change in the agricultural sector. His new book, Australia's Agricultural Identity, an Aboriginal Yarn, doesn't just tell a powerful story. It plants seeds that challenge us to rethink how we farm, how we understand the land, its history, and our place on it. Part memoir and manifesto, Josh brings together personal story, cultural knowledge, and an urgent call for truth-telling in a way that's both deeply grounded and full of hope. He's someone who leads with both heart and conviction and reminds us that real transformation begins with listening and the courage to imagine something better.
10: Grounding. I've always been fascinated by the story of this place we call Australia. I was a storytelling, treasure-hunting type of kid and adventurer, caught up in the yarn. It was hard not to be growing up in Burrawa, a small, historic town on the New South Wales southwest slopes. Down the bottom of our backyard in Farm Street once stood some old horse stables. There were rumours that bushranger Ben Hall had passed through our district in the 1860s. There were even rumours that he might have used those stables. So I'd pack my gear of an afternoon, fight with the bin

0: using the lawn and go see what I could find. It was mostly just broken bits of pottery and the odd rusted nail or fragment of steel, but it inspired and excited me. I started to dream up all of the stories about the place. Up at our house, I showed my parents what I'd discovered, spinning yarns of what the objects might be or how they could have been used, before carefully stashing them in my cubby house. Sunflowers thrived out the front of that little green shed, hiding the treasures within. From a young age, I was deeply interested in our local community and its dynamics. To many, that community was synonymous with being built squarely on the sheep's back. In fact, the wool industry was the lifeblood of the entire Hilltops region. We knew the names of all the nearby farms, where the shearing was up to that particular week, how they were cutting, and who'd received what rain. Wool checks, the sales proceeds often paid in a lump sum, would help settle any debts from the previous year and hopefully contribute to the prosperity of the next. Daily conferences were held in Borrower's Main Street, where white Toyota utes would sit for hours, the farmers discussing local news and gossip, wool prices and the weather. Business was done by a walk around town. If you showed any sign of settling down in Borrower, the local real estate agent would pick the right house for you. Buy land, they aren't making any more of it, was the catch cry, reminding us all of the great Australian dream of home ownership. Or better yet, keeping the family's farming legacy alive. The stories of Borrower and its residents were writ large for all to see. Quotes from local stockmen decorated the walls of the pubs, while farm dogs and their owners from across the district congregated out the front of coffee shops and the old model store having a yarn in the morning. As the shadows lengthened, local farmers and their dogs would move on to the pubs to cool off and finalise business, with the dogs gossiping about the paddocks they'd traversed and settling the day's work. News from the wool sheds made it back to town quicker than the farm owners, shearers or rouseabouts, somehow all before the age of mobile phones and social media.
1: Joshua Gilbert, welcome to Speaking Out.
2: Thanks, Larissa, for having me.
1: Well, it's great to have you with us. The book's fantastic. Congratulations. Now, it's titled Australia's Agricultural Identity. What does identity mean to you personally as a Worimi man, a farmer and a storyteller?
2: I guess for me, what the book is trying to do is pull all the threads of agriculture together and trying to think about what process has my cultural identity and also my personal identity really gone through that process. So it's as much about pulling all the threads across Worimi country for the last 60,000 years, pulling together the joint relationship between white colonists here over the last 200 years and trying to stitch all that together to understand what is agriculture today and what could it be into the future.
1: Let's just go back a step. Where did you grow up and, you know, what kind of formed your connection to country and your interest in actually becoming a farmer and working on the land?
2: Yeah, so I grew up in Wiradjuri country, a nice little town called Borrower down on the southwest slopes of New South Wales. I grew up looking at wheat fields and canola fields as far as I could see and seeing sheep run around every paddock and down the main street once a year. And I had the great joy of being able to come back up to country on Worimi country and seeing my great-grandparents and my grandparents farming, seeing them involved in the beef cattle and dairy industries, and just got this really romantic sense of agriculture and had this massive pleasure of what that looked like growing up. So through my schooling, decided actually I wanted to study law and thought about what that process might look like. Actually went to law school and something kept calling me back to the land, back to country, and I guess my process has been to really focus on agriculture since then.
1: I think what's been really interesting about the way in which your worldview comes through, particularly obviously in the book, but just when you talk about your own sort of personal experiences, is that you've not sort of seen that traditional dichotomy between farmers and Aboriginal people, which is often put in opposition to each other. But I think one of the things that you really managed to do, and I guess this is reflective in your experience growing up, is that you actually see these as much more interconnected and interrelated.
2: Yeah, absolutely. And I think that comes from our family history with agriculture or white Western agriculture here. So 200 years ago when the Australian Agricultural Company got gifted our land, our Warramaya family actually married into the company and married one of the shepherds after getting permission from the Crown. So actually that joint relationship really comes from, you know, day dot in terms of colonisation in this landscape. And that intermingling and that interrelationship between white Western agriculture and strong Indigenous traditional roots really came together. And for me, that's the pride I have and something I hope I can continue to instill into agriculture going forward.
1: So one of the things that's really powerful in the book is the way that you write about the Indigenous agricultural practices and the way in which the knowledge of country and what the country actually produces naturally gives us a different way to think about what agriculture could be. Can you give us a bit of an overview of some of the techniques or principles that you think that mainstream agriculture can learn from Indigenous knowledge systems and Indigenous people?
2: Yeah, I think really fundamentally, just at a real base level, is an understanding of country. We know farmers have, you know, white farmers have, you know, been on the landscape for the last 200 odd years, but there's something missing in terms of that much deeper and richer connection to country. One of the real things I hope to instill with the book and through my work is to get white farmers to start thinking more holistic around the landscape. So not just thinking about what's happening with your boundary fences, but also within the much larger perspective of agriculture right across the district. And if we can instill that sense of pride across landscapes rather than just your patch, I think we'll get a real shift in what agriculture looks like. And where better to learn that from mom who have been thinking about that for the last 60-odd thousand years.
1: Can you share some of the examples that you look at in the book where you've actually gone out and spoken with elders about different food sources? What are some of the ideas that you explore in the book about some options of what might be the focus of agriculture in the future in terms of better using or engaging with food sources that are actually natural to this country?
2: Yeah, so we know that native foods obviously have a really large potential for mob right across this country. There's 6,500 different native foods in Australia, and that, you know, goes from a whole range of different native grains to fruit species and nuts and things like that. So where we think in that more holistic sense, I think there's some great opportunities where we can embody some of those lessons and practices from what that looked like traditionally, but also what mob are doing now, to try and embed that into an agricultural system that's truly our own. And I guess for me, one of the big kind of headline pieces in the book is to say, we actually haven't really defined what Australian agriculture is. We have a 60-odd thousand year native food, you know, traditional agricultural sense from mob. We have this 200 years of learning from, you know, European agriculture and kind of placing it here and taking bits and pieces and stealing things from other countries in hope that it'll stick here. But actually where we can combine those two things and have a truly Australian agricultural sector that appreciates that much richer and larger history, I think we'll have a much better agricultural sector, much more resilient, but also have a much better story to tell to our international colleagues who are buying our products.
1: I want to get back to the story that can be told, but it strikes me too, just in terms of the ideas that you're putting forward, that this does come from somebody who's not just thinking about this from a philosophical or a research sort of position, but you are actually a farmer yourself. Tell us a bit about your farm and what's on it and how you approach cultivating the space that you look after.
2: Yeah, so our family run the remnants of what my grandparents' dairy farm is. So when my grandparents split, when I was younger, they had to sell about half the farm, and we've been able to buy half of that half back. So you know, we have three generations now looking at this our farm together, thinking about what the future of that might be. And certainly I think our process is thinking just not beyond our, not just what's happening on our farm, but much larger in terms of the whole ecosystem. So we've got beef cattle, cows. We breed a drought-resilient animal, something that we have been doing for four generations coming to me. My great-grandparents thought it was a good idea to start mixing in drought-hardy animals when they started seeing droughts happen. And that's something we're really proud to keep going, and something that I hope that we can continue to instill when I finally get the keys to a farm somewhere and be able to do that by myself.
1: It's wonderful to see in the book your own personal experiences of being on the land and looking after it as you explore these broader ideas and reflections about the way agriculture has been shaped in Australia and what you think needs to change. With the ideas that you've got, which in some ways, especially to a First Nations audience, are going to seem pretty common sense, straightforward and good ideas, but what's been the reception from the broader industry to the kind of ideas that you're trying to get them to think about in terms of Indigenous knowledges and ways of caring for country?
2: Yeah, I think there's a fair bit of interest in that. I guess your point, like, this isn't rocket science. This is just actually listening much deeper to mom, who have been here for so long and who have so many other differing experiences to what agriculture is, and just actually starting to do all the work around adopting that. So one of the things I always say is that if we've got a library somewhere in the world that has 60,000 years of knowledge, why wouldn't we be looking at it? And yet here in Australia, we seem to have this really post-colonisation view of just focusing on the last 200 years and ignoring that rich history. And in agriculture, it's probably worse. In fact, not only do we not focus on the last 200 years, the practice really is to ignore Indigenous knowledge across that 200 years as well. So this is the book, and the work I do is to really open this up and say, listen, we're here together. We need to keep creating partnerships. Mob have practically worked on farms for the last 200 years and have been ingraining Indigenous knowledge into agricultural practices throughout that time. We just actually need to elevate that, really promote it, and really share some of the stories that mob are doing and continue to do through agricultural practices, and start celebrating that. We need to make sure that we're doing all the heavy lifting around how we promote and also just champion those efforts right across the country.
1: I have to say, when I first got a copy of the book, Australia's Agricultural Identity, I wasn't perhaps expecting it to be quite so engaging, and maybe that's because of a general view that non-farmers have about what agriculture must be like. But I think one of the real strengths of the book is the way in which you make this area and these ideas really accessible, and you tell the story in a way that's really engaging, because you talk about real experiences, meeting real people, real conversations. So it's a real achievement. And I was just wondering what your reflections are on the importance of storytelling in this space, and I guess particularly why you decided to write this book.
2: Yeah, well, thanks very much for the compliment, Larissa. It means a lot coming from you, so I appreciate that. I guess for me, I grew up learning Shakespeare and listening to people just yarn stories right across the country about what was happening on their farm and what experiences they were having. My playground adventures were really understanding what was happening at someone's farm and hearing all the larrikinism and just general yarns about what that looked like. So I think being able to spin a yarn and tell a big story has always been interesting to me, and picking up on the bits and pieces of the puzzle to see what resonates and what doesn't and how that flows has been really important, and certainly something I've learned from elders but also just farmers as well. So trying to pull all that together in a yarn so it is accessible, so that we can keep telling the story in different ways, and obviously having that rich kind of almost traditional English kind of interest around Shakespeare and poetry, trying to pull those threads out together to make sure the yarn's richer and obviously tells a story in a more succinct way.
1: Well, it's incredibly engaging, and it's got some fabulous optimistic views about the potential of what could happen in this space. But you also don't shy away from the fact that there is a complicated and in many ways brutal relationship between the agriculture sector and First Nations communities, even though you're very optimistic about what that could be looking forward, how that relationship can be reshaped. But truth-telling is something that is a big focus at the moment. So from your perspective, what kind of truth-telling do you think needs to happen in this sector to ensure that we can have a fruitful way and a positive way forward?
2: Yeah, I mean, there's so much truth-telling that needs to happen. And for me, taking the basis of that agriculture was used as a colonising act here in Australia, really using that base to understand what is agriculture today, coming from that base, how is agriculture used to remove people from land and they, you know, kind of take over this country? So for me, that's the basis I start thinking about these processes from. There's a lot of truth-telling that needs to happen. Just our own family story, as I said before, you know, our country was gifted to what is one of the biggest agricultural companies still in Australia today. And the whole process of truth-telling through that is really pivotal to tell the story of actually how this company got its wealth, what are the practices that they engaged in to remove mob from land, and also, you know, the resilience that mob had throughout that process. So it's a bit of a balancing act, something that I think we need to invest a lot more time and effort into. And I have a real view that we need to engage in truth-telling on country. So we actually need to sit down and look at the trees and look at the landscape and think about how the truth has moulded the country that we're looking at, and through the stories that we all have around country, all of our different truths, to understand how it has impacted that place and therefore the people.
1: And just when you look around the sector at the moment, where do you see the signs of progress in terms of this relationship and the potential to engage with Indigenous knowledges? And where do you see that there's still a lot of work to be done?
2: Unfortunately, I put a lot of it into the still a lot of work to be done category. We have less than 5 Indigenous agricultural graduates across every university in Australia. We're only just starting to get agricultural corporations invest into Indigenous people going to university. We're only just starting to see some of those corporations get reconciliation action plans and do steps around what that might look like for their companies. So there's still a lot of work to be done, but there are some glimpses of success as well. So in the book, I reflect on some of the guys I know who have got top price for their cattle breed recently for one of the heifers they sold. For me, there's a lot of pride in that we have mama who are out there doing that, who have had sort of really successful ingraining of Indigenous knowledges with Western agricultural systems to get really great success. And, you know, we need to keep looking at those positive lights to try and pull the industry along rather than just kind of let it keep doing what it's been doing. And that's keep its hand in the sand and not really address the issues.
1: I just want to go back on something that you've said earlier, just to tease it out a little bit, because obviously that's a part of how you envisage the future. But how do you see the agricultural industry or non-Indigenous farmers collaborating with Indigenous knowledge holders and Indigenous farmers? You talk about that collaboration, but in practice, what are some of the ways that might manifest itself?
2: Well, I think it's a different scale. There's a few different instances where, you know, white farmers have been working with mob to try and understand landscapes and country better and doing, you know, preservation of native foods and grains on the country. I think that kind of work is really important and kind of has a first step there. But really what we need to keep striving for is to try and get mob who own country so that they can practice the agricultural methods and traditional practices in their own steep. So that's something I, you know, kind of challenge in the book and certainly challenge through some of the other work, is to say the 40 or 50% deposits that banks need for agricultural loans here in Australia need a lot of work. And, you know, we don't practically have very many mob who can afford that. We have a really low amount of people who are buying their first homes and things like that. So it's also impossible then for agricultural loans, you know, when you demand that massive upfront payment. So we need to keep teasing away and working on that so that we can end up with that much better state, which is mob who own, you know, freehold title land, so that mob can show what they can do on this country.
1: What are you hoping the book will change, apart from obviously giving me personally a much greater insight into how interesting conversations about agriculture can be, but more broadly and beyond just myself, what are you hoping readers might take away? And I guess I'd be interested in your thoughts on what a First Nations reader might take away from it, somebody in the agricultural industry might take away from it, and what you're hoping it might do more broadly to conversations about Australian identity. So a bit of a three-parter question there, but it'd be interesting because obviously there's going to be different audiences for this book.
2: Yeah, and I guess, you know, trying to cater for those audiences when writing is difficult, but what I hope mob get from it is a bit of a sense of pride around what our agricultural stories could look like into the future. it also challenges some of the rhetoric around, you know, mob being hunter-gatherers and farmers back prior to colonisation, and says, actually, hang on, we've got mob who are farming now just the same as what white farmers are, and we actually need to acknowledge that practice and that we do have Indigenous farmers there. So certainly looking at that pathway, acknowledging that mob do exist and should exist in agriculture, and really being proud of that fact. For non-Indigenous people, I think, you know, really thinking about what that relationship with country is and how we can start creating partnerships between Indigenous people and white farmers so that we can start farming country better and having a much deeper relationship with country and mob as well. And I guess in terms of the broader sense, hoping for policy shifts so that we do have this much broader acknowledgement of mob who are out there doing agricultural production, so that we can have some pride in that and also think about how we engage mob into the future to show that we do belong in the sector.
1: The book's a great achievement, Joshua. How long did it take you to write, and what did it feel like when you finally got a copy of it in your hands?
2: Yeah, it's been quite a process. It's taken a few years and you know, a few little hurdles in the way in my personal life, which has maybe meant it's gone a bit longer, but I guess for me, the outcome of the book and being able to hold it in my hands is immense pride. I was able to send a copy to my grandmother, and you know, for me, there's a massive amount of pride in that, to see her stories and my family's stories really come through that book. And equally, I guess, to sit down with my daughter and show her and show her that, you know, the book's dedicated to her and what I hope her future entails. So you know, just a massive source of pride, and be able to open the box on country and really acknowledge that work, and country is the grounding for me on all this work. I'm just really humbled by that opportunity and quite proud about that.
1: I was going to ask you that next, actually, about, you know, obviously the way that you engage with country is really complex, because you are using it almost in a traditional way of using it as a source of food and subsistence. What does being on country mean to you?
2: It means everything. I mean, as I say in the book, I was born in the hospital just down the road from where I live. You know, this is where my journey started personally, but also where my family's journey has started since forever. And it's certainly where I hope my journey will end. I have a lot of pride about being from here, and I know my journey's taken me away, but, you know, being able to come back and work from here and being able to work with my community is the most pride I've ever had. So this country is so special and important to me, and it's certainly something I hope I can keep championing and keep contributing to in a positive light.
1: Now, as I've already confessed, I don't know much about farming. I was born in Cooma, but I was born in the town, so not that kind of country girl, but a happy country girl all the same. But I always imagine that one of the hardest things about being a farmer is getting up early, having to do so many active things. What kind of space are you able to create in your life for looking after yourself and your well-being?
2: Yeah, it's a real balance, I think, and I also enjoy mental stimulation, so I think being able to work in a more mentally stimulating area also helps, and then being able to use the physical stimulation of agriculture to really kind of balance that out. But really, I think just the opportunity to be on country for me is the ultimate healer. I've spent time where I've been off country and run myself into the ground and not looked after my personal and mental health very well. And I know the challenges that creates. But since being back on country, it's been all happy days, really. And I just look out, open my window every morning, look out onto this landscape and just think about how blessed I am and how much I enjoy being able to be here on country and just, you know, really celebrate its success as much as my own.
1: I just want to pull out one thread of what you've said, because it does actually highlight the achievements you've had, both with pulling together a book of such great ideas and exciting vision, as well as the work you've done to continue to maintain the country and the farm that's got such a tradition in your own family. And that's, of course, that you also work as a researcher through the Jumbana Institute and at UTS. So I just wanted to acknowledge that there is actually another string to your bow. You talked about Shakespeare before, but you're quite the Renaissance man yourself, Josh. And I wonder if you could just give us a little slice of the kind of research that you're looking at, just so people can get a sense of the scope scope of work that you are doing contributing to Indigenous issues more broadly than just in the agricultural sector?
2: Yeah, absolutely. And I, you know, really want to call out just the opportunity that John Bunn's provided in, you know, being and enabling me to live on country and having that pride and being able to work from here. So I am very thankful and, yeah, just really humble about that opportunity. But in terms of the type of work, everything from Indigenous employment work, working with large corporations around what does Indigenous employment look like within their companies, doing some impact projects as well. So what work are mob doing out there already and how can we actually measure the impact that they're having with particularly young kids throughout their programs and projects? And we're also doing the Closing the Gap review as well at the moment. So, you know, really thinking about what the future of that might look like through and listening to mob and using their stories to think about what that future might look like.
1: Well, thanks for sharing that, Josh. I think it's important that people realise that there's a whole other area in which you're having an impact as well as in this. But congratulations again on the book, Australia's Agricultural Identity. It's an absolutely fascinating read that I think will challenge many people to rethink how we use this country, what the history of agriculture should mean in this country and what the possibilities for the future are. So thank you so much for all of that good work that you do, and thank you so much for spending time with us on Speaking Out.
2: No, thanks so much for having me.
1: That was Warramai man Joshua Gilbert. His book, Australia's Agricultural Identity, an Aboriginal Yarn, is available now. You can only imagine the transformation that could begin when we listen to country.
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1: Shortly, you'll hear from Bruce Pascoe. His literary offering, Dark Emu, explores the role of agriculture and aquaculture systems in pre-colonial Australia and why those achievements remain largely untold. Right now, though, we've got some powerful music from Canberra-based hip-hop artist Jimbla. The track is called March.
6: See, I've been here, born and bred thinking, what they proud of. When our nations, how would it if we coexist? Yeah, I don't think refugees, sunken ships.

At the end of the day, I watch him betray us. Yo, at 6 o'clock again, my heart floats with mad love that is deeper than the ocean ever was, that is bigger than any mountain that me and man has stood upon, for a place we could all call home. If it's just a dream, then I'm going back to sleep, and I'm hoping if when I wake up, this nightmare's ended. Tell me exactly what this nation represents.

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0: You're listening to Speaking Out. I'm Larissa Berendt. Joshua Gilbert's groundbreaking book, Australia's Agricultural Identity, an Aboriginal Yarn, confronts a difficult truth about Australia's agricultural history, how farming became a tool of colonisation, ploughing through songlines, fencing out mob, transforming sacred country into commodity. But Josh also offers hope, envisaging a future where ancient Aboriginal knowledge meets modern technology to heal our climate and care for country. Another powerful voice in this conversation is Bruce Pascoe, Yuin, Bunurong and Tasmanian man whose 2014 book, Dark Emu, shattered one of Australia's most persistent myths. For too long, we'd been told Aboriginal people were simply hunters and gatherers who did nothing with the land. Bruce has changed that narrative forever. Dark Emu didn't just correct the record, it created space for us to celebrate the true story of this country, to finally abandon the fiction of the hapless hunter-gatherer and recognise the profound ingenuity of First Nations people. Bruce has read Josh's work and says, "You have never read a book like this," describing it as gentle and finding in that gentleness its greatest lesson. Uncle Bruce brings that same generosity and gentleness to his own teachings. I'm sharing this conversation from the Speaking Out archives. This is my yarn with Uncle Bruce, first broadcast on Sunday, May the 15th, 2016. I hope you enjoy it. You might think of Indigenous people as hunter-gatherers. Well, Bruce Pascoe challenges that characterisation in his remarkable new book, Dark Emu, Black Seeds, Agriculture or Accident. Bruce, thank you so much for joining us on Speaking Out this evening.
3: I'm glad to be here.
0: Bruce, in the book you challenge the notion that Aboriginal people were hunter-gatherers. What farming activity did Aboriginal people engage in?
3: Well, according to the explorers who were first into some of those districts, they came across wells that Aboriginal people had made, river diversions, sowing and harvesting of crops, and all sorts of other activities which are not consistent with the work of hunters and gatherers. And it just amazed me that we could have allowed that information to drop out of public discussion in Australia.
0: So two of the areas you look at are around grasses and yams, which were two types of crops. Can you just tell us a little bit about the sorts of activities that prove that these were actually farmed?
3: Thomas Mitchell rode through 9 miles of stooped grain. We know that Aboriginal people were grinding grains into flour to make bread, but 9 miles of stooped grain, that is grain that is being prepared for threshing, is an incredible amount of activity, a devotion of labour to an agricultural activity, and that meant that the whole idea of hunting and gathering is not consistent with what was actually happening on the ground. In Western Australia and virtually in every part of Australia, the explorers also saw people harvesting yam, not only harvesting it, but tilling the soil for it as well, terracing the soil in some places. And these pastures of yam went to the horizon. This is an incredible activity. And George Augustus Robinson tells us that this only stopped when the invaders were shooting the women who were trying to harvest these plants that they had been tilling for 30, 40, 60,000 years.
0: And I think one of the extraordinary things in your book is how you show that this isn't just activity that occurred in one part of the country, but across the country. And the other activity that you look at is, of course, is the engagement with aquaculture and particularly the fish traps which were found around the country. They had extraordinary engineering. Can you tell us a little bit about those?
3: Well, I like showing the examples of the fish traps to university students and asking them to guess where they came from. No Australian university student uses the example of Australia as their first choice. They all think it's come from some other more developed nation and are surprised when they find that these intricate systems, it's not just Lake Conda, which we know a lot about, but it was right around the country. These are incredible systems which are devoted to the production of fish on a permanent basis. At Bermagui, Aboriginal people lifted massive stones using the hydraulics of the rise and fall of the tide in order to create their fish traps. It was a massive enterprise, and yet that wonderful fish trap is lying vacant now because no one has the will to allow for Aboriginal agency in the area of providing food. In any other country, that system would be revered. Tourists would come and visit it, but at the moment, at Bermagui, it's all underneath sand, sand that has drifted in as a result of harbour development, things like that. And the same applies to the fish traps at Brewarrina. No one goes to Brewarrina to look at those fish traps, and yet in any other country they'd be seen as an enormous part of the national history. And I hope that Aboriginal people can take advantage of these things and use them as a means of employing their young people to show Australians exactly what was going on pre-European invasion. And I also hope that knowing this, it'll help our people in the struggle for self-determination and treaty, land rights, and a better system of land rights than we've got at the moment, which requires us to fight each other over acquisition of land, instead of the land being recognised as belonging to Aboriginal people and not having to go to court to prove that.
0: You talk about how surprised students are to find out that the fish traps are actually a part of Aboriginal aquaculture. I think the other thing that people would be surprised to know is how many permanent structures there were around the country, large permanent structures in villages built by Indigenous communities. Can you tell us a bit about the evidence of those houses and villages that you look at in the book?
3: Well, the foundations of those houses are found right around the country. At Lake Conda, of course, they're stone, so they're easily visible. In Tasmania, they were the roofs were supported by whalebone. But in many other parts of the country, they were made of timber and thatch. So the first thing that the invaders did when they came into the country was set a light to them to destroy the evidence of the occupation by Aboriginal people, but also to get Aboriginal people off the land that they intended to squat on. So all of these things mitigated against the visibility of these things when later Europeans arrived. And it was common for Europeans to say that they'd hardly seen an Aboriginal person and certainly hadn't seen any evidence of their villages. But all the explorers saw those villages. Mitchell, day after day after day, rode through villages of at least 1,000 people each. These are substantial villages. Mitchell remarks on the comfort and beauty of the houses and how the design of each was different from the other. Why don't our students learn this? It should be illegal to teach a boring history lesson in this country because there is so much to know and it's so exciting. All Australians can enjoy learning this together.
0: In fact, one observation that I think is really interesting that you make in the book is that there is interest from researchers on looking at the possible future commercialisation of Indigenous knowledge or bush tucker, and that it's easier for archaeologists to get research funding to study sites overseas than it is here. One of the things that you track through your book are all these extraordinary areas where research could be done in Australia. Could you share a couple of examples with us of where you think we could be exploring more here in our own country?
3: We've been growing yam, Microcerus lanceolata and Scapigiera, for 5 years. And I think now around the country there are 30 or 40 groups who are doing the same kind of growing. And yet this is not a commercial product yet, but it will be. People will be buying yam as part of their normal diet, and they'll be growing it in their gardens. But I hope that Australia remembers that this is an Aboriginal product. We domesticated this plant, and it requires less water than any other Australian plant, certainly less than potatoes and carrots, and it doesn't need pesticide, and it has been adapted to Australian conditions. This is a plant that is like a superfood for Australia, as long as we could bear the idea that this has Aboriginal provenance and that we need to respect that fact. That's what I hope will happen, that Australians will enjoy the food and respect the fact that it came from Aboriginal people. And I said at Lake Bolac just recently at the Eel Festival, a centre of an incredible aquaculture system in Australia, I said that you can't eat our food if you can't swallow our history.
0: And that's a great saying.
3: It's not an aggressive saying. It's a matter of
0: simple truth.
3: People saying, if this is wonderful food, you can eat it. Yeah, it's available to all Australians, but the only obligation you have is to remember that it was devised by Aboriginal people and the land and this wonderful land of ours. It comes from the land.
0: You actually, in your book, make a couple of other suggestions about future potential farming options in Australia, particularly around things like kangaroos. Can you just share a little bit of your thoughts on that with us?
3: Well, since I wrote the book Dark Emu, I mentioned in that that there were systems which had been designed to draft kangaroos, to collect them together and then draft out young males, which is the animal that Aboriginal people were targeting. But since the book, I've had half a dozen people ring me to indicate that they think they've got a similar system on their properties. This is an area of science and agriculture and archaeology which has hardly been investigated in this country because it talks so directly about Aboriginal agency. And this is something which the Australian history virtually ignores, Aboriginal agency in the land. And it's all there for us to see. We can go to any corner of the country, and if we're really interested, we will find that evidence. And I hope that we can do it together as Aboriginal people and non-Aboriginal people, and we can enjoy our history together. It's not going to be easy. We're going to bruise each other and bump against each other in coming to this understanding, but the understanding can't be avoided. All we can hope for is that we'll be generous and gentle with each other while we learn it.
0: In fact, there's also a real celebration of innovativeness in the book as well, in terms of the level of engineering and technology that Indigenous people engage in. And you write in your book, "The underestimation of Indigenous achievement was a deliberate tactic of British colonisation. What would be the consequence of recognising the innovation of Indigenous cultures and of debunking this hunter-gatherer society notion?"
3: Well, we'd be growing some plants that are adapted to the country, the driest continent on Earth, where water pressure means that the Murray-Darling Basin is largely dry over summer. We can start growing plants where that's not necessary, where we can deliver water to our brothers and sisters in Adelaide. We don't have to steal their water. We can use the water according to the ability of the land to deliver it, and we'll enjoy those crops that have been designed around that availability of water. And we can enjoy it together, and we'll learn a lot about each other, a lot more than we have in the past, because Australians, because they couldn't accept the history, haven't been able to look over their shoulder, look back at what Aboriginal people did, because as soon as they admitted that there were houses, that there were crops, aquaculture systems, then that meant that occupation of the country was illegal. Now, this is not something to be frightened about. We can do that. A treaty is not going to mean that people lose their backyard, their hills hoist, or their barbecue. It'll mean that we'll become a real nation, a nation of Australians, Aboriginal Australians and non-Aboriginal Australians, and we'll be able to share the wealth of this country. But more particularly, non-Aboriginal Australians will be able to look at the country and say, I belong here, I was born here, I belong here, I know its history, I respect its history, and I respect the wisdom of those old people who designed a system of such subtlety and sophistication that war was not necessary. Those old people dreamt up a system which had never been employed anywhere else on earth. It's a wonderful human development, and that's our great export to the world if we only realised it.
0: Bruce Pascoe, thank you so much for joining us this evening on Speaking Out.
3: Thanks a lot, Larissa. It was wonderful to be here.
0: That was Uncle Bruce Pascoe. His book became the Walkley Award-winning documentary, The Dark Emu Story. And Bruce's words, "You can't eat our food if you can't swallow our history," remain a favourite saying of mine. Now I'd like to bring you a song from a band called Velvet Trip. It's called The Here and Now.

That was The Here and Now from The Velvet Trip, a music project by Wiradjuri man Zeppelin Hamilton, who creates and imagines on Gadigal land. That's the show for now. Join us again next time for more stories from across Indigenous Australia. Speaking Out is produced by Alinia Chenery and Janaya Gibbs-Muir. Our senior producers this week are Emma Lancaster and Jay McAllister. And as always, you can find us on the ABC Listen app or on social media via ABC Indigenous, along with our titter show, Away, hosted by Rudy Bremer. With the team behind ABC's docuseries The Kimberley are joining Rudy on stage at the Australian Museum for a conversation about country and culture in the Kimberley. I'm Larissa Berendt and this is Speaking Out.

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2: 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Coming up in this hour, we've got music from Once a Tree, Gunnar Jules, Nanook, Isque, Arthur Renwick, and much more. Stay with us.

I'm Alexis Salih. Let's explore the Indigenous sounds and stories with Indigify. Kaylee Jade is a folk pop singer-songwriter based out of Edmonton, Alberta. Armed with a soulful voice, Kaylee crafts moving and evocative lyrics to create a sound distinctly her own. As a multidisciplinary artist, Kaylee brings elements of each of her disciplines into her songwriting to create arrangements that are deep, embodied, and well-rounded. Her latest single draws from her personal experience struggling to make the right decisions while navigating a difficult relationship. This is Kaylee Jade with her debut single, Years Ago.

Music from Nanook with their self-titled track, Nanook. Before that, we heard Energies from Gunnar Jules, Once a Tree with What You Say, and we opened with Years Ago from Kaylee Jade. Now this is Iskwe with Sweet Tuesday.

night. They've seen the sunrise. You can come on over. Just bring some whiskey and some beer.

From Arthur Renwick, that's It's Gonna Go All Night from the album The Cigar Box Chronicles. Before that, Tanya Tagak with Snowblind and Iskwe with Sweet Tuesday. We've got more music coming up. 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

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We'd love to hear your music, or if you're fans of an Indigenous artist out there, we'd love to hear it. Well, thanks for staying with us, or if you're just tuning in, welcome to the show. From Kelly Morning Song, this is Wade in the Water.

0: of the stories when I was growing up was the respect they had for the animals that they hunted. And one story was about a hunter going out and catching a seal.
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1: She came up for fresh water.

Music there from Samantha Crane with Kathleen. Freshwater with their self-titled track, Freshwater. Sebastian Gaskin with 6 a.m. And Wade in the Water from Shelley Morning Song. Now, this is Adrian Sutherland with Politician Man.

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0: 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Before that, My Mask from Ukila and Politician Man from Adrian Sutherland. 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
9: 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I am Wenceslaus Fatubun from West Papua. 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

0: I went to my home and heard that there are aid trucks arriving, so I went to get some for my children, but this is not the way. I wish that it could come through official channels. It would be much better because some people take the aid while others get nothing.
1: The Gaza ceasefire deal is in effect. Phase one of a U.S.-backed 20-point plan is underway. Hamas has released all 20 remaining living captives. Israel's releasing some 2,000 Palestinians. President Trump has addressed the Israeli Knesset.
2: Make the best weapons in the world, and we've got a lot of them. And we've given a lot to Israel, frankly. And
1: Trump's next stop is Egypt. He heads to Sharm el-Sheikh to co-chair a summit with dozens of world leaders, but without Netanyahu. We'll get response from Palestinian writer Ahmed Abu Artima. Israel killed his oldest son Abdullah and five other relatives 2 years ago, and we'll speak to Israeli historian Ilan Pape. His new book, Israel on the Brink, and the eight revolutions that could lead to decolonization and coexistence. Then today is Indigenous Peoples Day. In a TV radio exclusive, we'll speak to award-winning journalist and Oscar-nominated filmmaker Julian Brave Noisecat, his debut memoir, We Survived the Night.
3: So in August of 1959, my father was found in the trash incinerator at the Indian residential school that my family was sent to near Williams Lake, British Columbia, Canada. And in my first book, We Survived the Night, I try to tell the story of him, myself, and our people across North America, a story of Indigenous love and survival in the wake of genocide.
1: All that and more coming up. Welcome to Democracy Now!, democracynow.org, The War and Peace Report. I'm Amy Goodman. Hamas has released the remaining 20 living Israeli hostages who've been held in Gaza for the past 2 years. Red Cross vehicles carried the captives from Gaza to Israel. Hamas is also in the process of handing over the bodies of 28 Israeli captives who've been confirmed dead. In exchange, Israel is releasing nearly 2,000 Palestinian prisoners, many of whom had been held without charge. This all comes as part of the first phase of a U.S.-backed 20-point plan. Earlier today, President Trump addressed the Israeli Knesset.
2: Like the USA right now, it will be the golden age of Israel and the golden age of the Middle East.
1: A group of leftist Israeli lawmakers briefly interrupted Trump's address by waving a sign calling him to recognize Palestine. Trump heads next to Sharm el-Sheikh, where he and the Egyptian president, Abdel Fattah el-Sisi, will co-host what's being described as a peace summit. Leaders and officials from 27 countries are scheduled to attend. Israeli Prime Minister Benjamin Netanyahu was invited. First, it was believed he was going, but now it's believed he will not be attending. Celebrations have been held across Israel today as hostages held in Gaza reunite with their families.
4: I waited for this day so much. 2 years we've been waiting for the hostages to come back home, for the war to stop, for the soldiers to come back home. This is a historic day. This is a happy day. They're coming home.
1: Meanwhile, Israeli officials have threatened to arrest Palestinians in the occupied West Bank if they celebrate the release of Palestinian prisoners held in Israel. Since the ceasefire began on Friday, tens of thousands of Palestinians have streamed back into northern Gaza to find their old neighborhoods reduced to ruin. New drone footage shows vast areas of northern Gaza where every structure has been destroyed or heavily damaged. In recent days, Palestinians have retrieved more than 295 bodies that have been trapped under the rubble from Israeli attacks. Mahmoud Abu Ameira is a Gaza City resident who returned to find his home destroyed.
5: This was the most beautiful place, this camp. But now, you can see, it's rubble, destruction. Life isn't life anymore. We can't find water. We can't find food. We can't find anything to drink. It's like we've gone back to disaster. It's like a nightmare, something you would have never imagined seeing. Tell me, could you ever have imagined this happening to you? I ask myself, No, we never imagined something like this could happen to us. A machine of destruction, a machine of war.
1: In other news from Gaza, the prominent Palestinian journalist Salah al-Jafarawi was shot dead Sunday by an Israeli-backed Palestinian militia in Gaza City. In other news from Gaza, Drop Site News reports Israeli forces in recent days set fire to civilian infrastructure, including the destruction of an essential sanitation plant in Gaza City. Israel's released the remaining international flotilla passengers who were abducted last week on the high seas while attempting to bring humanitarian aid to Gaza. In total, Israel had detained 145 people aboard the Freedom Flotilla coalition vessel, the Conscience, and a group of sailboats organized by the Thousand Madleens to Gaza campaign. Major protests in solidarity with Palestine were held over the weekend in many cities, including Sydney, Australia, Oslo, Norway, and in London, where attendees included former Labour leader Jeremy Corbyn.
6: Many, many question marks over the 20 points that Donald Trump and others have put forward, many of which are very disturbing. But if there's no bombs falling and nobody being killed, then that is, of course, a step forward. But a long-term peace requires the Palestinian people to be involved in deciding their future, not just the USA and Israel.
1: The federal government shutdown has entered its 13th day, leaving hundreds of thousands of government workers furloughed or working without pay. Late on Friday, the Trump administration sent layoff notices to more than 1,000 workers at the Centers for Disease Control and Prevention, though a federal official later told The Washington Post some notices have been sent in error and would be reversed. Among those losing their jobs are scientists working on infectious disease outbreaks, injury prevention, and global health. Separately, the Education Department fired nearly everyone in the Office of Special Education and Rehabilitative Services and in the federal TRIO programs, which help students from disadvantaged backgrounds access higher education. On Friday, President Trump said there'll be even more cuts to the federal workforce in coming days.
7: How many layoffs have you authorized for this first round, and from which agencies?
8: And it would be Democrat-oriented, because we figure, you know, they started this thing, so they should be Democrat-oriented. It'll be a lot, and we'll announce the numbers over the next couple of days, but it'll be a lot of people, all because of the Democrats.
1: Meanwhile, President Trump's directed the Pentagon to issue salaries to military service members. They were due to miss paychecks Wednesday. Most other government workers are not being paid during the shutdown. A federal appeals court has temporarily blocked the Trump administration from deploying National Guard soldiers in Illinois. However, Saturday's ruling by the Seventh Circuit U.S. Court of Appeals allows the Trump administration to continue to federalize the National Guard while the court considers a formal decision. For now, some 500 National Guard soldiers from Illinois and Texas remain stationed at a base about an hour outside Chicago. The Trump administration says it's planning an appeal. On Sunday, Vice President J.D. Vance told Meet the Press, Kirsten Welker, that Trump has not ruled out invoking the Insurrection Act.
9: So are you seriously considering invoking the Insurrection Act?
10: Well, the president's looking at all of his options. Right now, he hasn't felt he needed to. But we have to remember, why are we talking about this, Kristen? Because crime has gotten out of control in our cities.
1: In response, Illinois Democratic Governor J.B. Pritzker said President Trump cannot invoke the Insurrection Act to deploy the National Guard to Chicago unless there's an active rebellion underway.
11: The Insurrection Act is called the Insurrection Act for a reason. There has to be a rebellion. There has to be an insurrection in order for him to be allowed to invoke it. Again, he can say anything he wants, but if the Constitution means anything, and I guess we all are questioning that right now, but the courts will make the determination. If the Constitution means anything, the Insurrection Act cannot be invoked to send them in because they want to fight crime.
1: Federal authorities have released a TV news producer without charge following her arrest by federal agents in Chicago's Lincoln Square neighborhood Friday. Video shows masked federal agents pinning WGN TV producer Debbie Brockman to the ground, binding her hands behind her back and forcing her into an unmarked vehicle, then sideswiping a nearby car as they sped away. ICE later accused Brockman of throwing objects at a Border Patrol car, but provided no evidence. The arrest appears to directly violate a federal judge's order one day earlier banning federal agents from using riot control weapons and other force against protesters and journalists who are not posing a threat. On Saturday, the Chicago Teachers Union organized a protest dubbed Funds Not Feds outside the Chicago headquarters of Google. They're demanding an end to ICE raids and calling for federal funds to be redirected to schools, health care, food assistance, and violence prevention. This is Chicago alderperson Anthony Joel Quezada.
12: We're also here because we know what we're up against. Donald Trump and his fascist, authoritarian administration are advancing an agenda built on fear and division. They are stripping away healthcare, food access, and housing from those who already struggle the most, like our elders and our working families. They are terrorizing our communities and kidnapping our neighbors. And while they take from the many, they reward the few.
1: In Oregon, dozens of protesters Saturday rallied outside a federal immigration facility in Portland, demanding an end to Trump's mass deportations and his plans to deploy the National Guard to the city. Many of the protesters wore inflatable costumes mocking Trump's description of Portland as a full-blown war zone.
13: Yes, we're in costumes to show just how ridiculous that is. It's not a war zone. The only time it's a war zone is when they come down and abuse us protesters out here fighting for our community. As you just witnessed, they come down, they shoot pepper balls, they grab people.
14: I'm here tonight because this is literally actually bananas. Like, that we have these guys in full military uniforms, costumes basically, coming out because the president of the United States, the highest office that we used to all have respect for, is saying that this is a war-torn, blown-out building.
1: In news from Sudan, at least 60 people were killed Saturday when drone and artillery strikes by the paramilitary rapid support forces hit a camp for displaced people in the besieged city of El Fasher in North Darfur. The dead included at least 17 children, including a seven-day-old infant. Last week, the RSF shelled a maternity ward of one of the last remaining hospitals in El Fasher, killing 13 people. More than 12 million people have been displaced by Sudan's civil war, which has triggered widespread famine, making it one of the worst humanitarian crises of the 21st century. President Trump is threatening to send long-range Tomahawk missiles to Ukraine if Russian President Vladimir Putin doesn't agree to a settlement to end the war. Kremlin spokesperson Dmitry Peskov responded to Trump's threat by expressing extreme concern. He said, quote, "Now is really a very dramatic moment in terms of the fact that tensions are escalating from all sides," unquote. This comes as the Financial Times has revealed the U.S. has been secretly sharing intelligence to help Ukraine target Russian energy facilities far beyond the front lines. Meanwhile, Russia continues to target Ukraine's energy grid as winter approaches. According to Ukrainian officials, Russia launched more than 3,100 drones, 92 missiles, and around 1,360 glide bombs over the past week. Madagascar's president says he's resisting an attempt by the army to seize power by force. On Sunday, a renegade army unit said it had taken command of all branches of the military, while an increasing number of soldiers are joining youth-led anti-government protests demanding the ouster of President André Rajoelina, who came to power in a 2009 coup that toppled Madagascar's previous president. Trade tensions are escalating again between the United States and China. On Friday, President Trump threatened to impose a 100% tariff on Chinese products starting November 1st and new export limits on, quote, any and all critical software. A day earlier, China had announced a plan to restrict access to rare earth minerals. The UN Security Council held an emergency meeting Friday at the request of Venezuela to discuss escalating U.S. military activity in the Caribbean. In recent weeks, the U.S. blew up four boats claiming they were carrying drugs. Venezuela's UN ambassador, Samuel Moncada, warned the U.S. may be preparing to invade Venezuela.
15: Las acciones y la retórica guerrerista.
16: The belligerent action and rhetoric of the U.S. government objectively point to the fact that we are facing a situation in which it is rational to anticipate that in very short term, an armed attack is to be perpetrated against Venezuela.
1: In other news on Venezuela, this year's Nobel Peace Prize winner announced Friday, Venezuelan opposition leader Maria Corina Machado has dedicated her prize to President Donald Trump for, quote, his decisive support of our cause, unquote. Texas Attorney General Ken Paxton has brought felony charges against eight people linked to a midwife accused of performing abortions in violation of Texas state law. In a statement, Paxton called the eight a, quote, cabal of abortion-loving radicals and fake doctors, unquote. This comes after Houston midwife Maria Rojas became the first person criminally charged under Texas's new laws outlawing virtually all abortions. In response, Rojas's lawyer told CNN, quote, Paxton heartlessly shut down several clinics that provided lawful, affordable services to families around Houston, most of whom were low-income, uninsured immigrants with few options for health care, unquote. And in Tennessee, investigators say 16 people are confirmed dead following a massive explosion at a munitions plant Friday. The blast left the rural factory in ruins and rattled homes more than 15 miles away. The cause of the disaster is under investigation. The Accurate Energetic Systems plant was under federal contract to produce bulk explosives and landmines for the U.S. Army and Navy. And those are some of the headlines. This is Democracy Now!, democracynow.org, The War and Peace Report. I'm Amy Goodman. The Gaza ceasefire deal is in effect. Phase one of the U.S.-backed 20-point plan is underway. Hamas has released all 20 remaining living hostages who'd been held in Gaza for the past 2 years. Red Cross vehicles carried the captives from Gaza to Israel. Hamas is also in the process of handing over the bodies of 28 Israeli captives who have been confirmed dead. In exchange, Israel's releasing nearly 2,000 Palestinians detained in Israeli prisons, many of whom have been held without charge. Sources told Al Jazeera Israeli forces have fired smoke bombs at journalists around Ofer Prison, where Palestinians were freed. Israel's warned Palestinians in the occupied West Bank against celebrating their release. This all comes as part of the first phase of a U.S.-backed 20-point plan. Today, President Trump joined Israeli Prime Minister Benjamin Netanyahu in addressing the Israeli Knesset. First, Prime Minister Netanyahu.
17: Move the world so quickly, so decisively, so resolutely as our friend President Donald J. Trump. With our military pressure and President Trump's global leadership, we achieved this historic moment. It's a moment of indescribable joy.
1: As President Trump addressed the Israeli Knesset, a group of leftist Israeli lawmakers briefly interrupted him by waving a sign calling him to recognize Palestine.
2: Everybody loves Steve and they respect him. And they somehow can relate to him. I've known him for many years, and I've seen it over and over again. That was very efficient.
1: At one point, President Trump claimed the Gaza ceasefire will mark the beginning of a golden age for Israel and the Middle East.
2: I can tell you we have weapons that nobody's ever dreamt of. I only hope we never have to use them. I rebuilt the military. I was proud to do it. But some of the things I hated to do, I hated certain of the weapons because the level of power is so enormous. It's so dangerous, so bad. But we have to do what we have to do. We make the best weapons in the world, and we've got a lot of them. And we've given a lot to Israel, frankly. And
1: Trump Trump heads next to Egypt, where he's co-chairing a summit in Sharm el-Sheikh with Egyptian President Abdel Fattah el-Sisi. Leaders from at least 27 countries are set to attend, but Israeli Prime Minister Netanyahu said today he declined Trump's invitation, citing the Jewish holidays. Meanwhile, in Gaza, Drop Site News reports after Trump's announcement of the Gaza deal Thursday, the Israeli military, quote, launched an arson spree, setting fire to civilian infrastructure, including the destruction of an essential sanitation plant in Gaza City, unquote. For more, we begin with Ahmed Abu Artima, Palestinian writer and human rights activist. We had him on Democracy Now 2 years ago, shortly after Israel killed his eldest son, Abdullah, and five other relatives in Gaza. Ahmed and several other family members were injured in that attack. He was one of the organizers of the nonviolent 2018 Great March of Return. He was recently able to leave Gaza and is joining us now from Amsterdam. Welcome back to Democracy Now! Ahmed, it's great to have you here. As we broadcast, Reuters is showing Khan Yunis live buses arriving with prisoners. They already arrived in the West Bank. And of course, just a few hours before this, Hamas released the 20 live hostages. Can you respond to everything that has taken place so far?
18: Thank you, Amy, for having me. It's my honor to be with you. Today is an important day in Gaza and in Palestine in general. We finally saw the exchange of prisoners, and the people in Gaza hope this can lead to ending the horrible genocide which continued for 2 years. Finally, about 2,000 of the Palestinian prisoners returned back to their home, to their families, and there are still in Israeli prisons more than 9,000 Palestinian prisoners. This is important to mention as we see how Trump and the Israeli government and the pro-Israel media focus on the 20 Israeli hostages and their humanity and all the details, but no one talk about the tragedy of the Palestinian prisoners. There are about 11,000 Palestinian prisoners, about 3,500 of them are in the Israeli prisons with no trial, with no charge. They are subjugated to inhumane conditions, medical neglect, very horrible situation, but no one talk about them. And this is the essence of the problem. The essence of the problem dehumanizing us, dehumanizing the Palestinians. They always talk about the issue of the Israeli hostages, and they have to return to their home. But what about the Palestinians? What about 2 million of the people in Gaza live a catastrophic, complete catastrophic situation? The people in Gaza, including me, lost everything. We lost our beloved ones. We lost our houses. We lost everything. It sounds like there are people deserve life, Israelis, and there are people don't deserve life. In the perspective of Trump and the perspective of this colonial Israeli government. The people in Gaza need any opportunity to stop the daily massacres, which continues for 2 years. In the same time, we cannot say we are happy. because we lost everything. The situation in Gaza is catastrophic. And Israel itself, until now, doesn't talk about ending the genocide. The Israeli war minister wrote a tweet that they will return to destroy the tunnels after the hostages return back to their homes. So the situation in Gaza, the people finally feel very little rest, that they can sleep without feeling that their tents, their places may be targeted anytime. But in the same time, the catastrophe in Gaza is beyond words, indescribable. So we cannot say today, as Trump said, that the time of peace will start. This is completely wrong. We cannot talk about peace. Which peace they talk about when the injustice is still continuing? When the violations against the Palestinians, the dehumanization, the denial of their very basic rights are still. I think any talk about peace, when it's not be based on the justice and in ending on ending the injustice, it will not be last and stable for a long time.
19: I just wanted to point out 20 Israeli hostages, all of them, have been released. And now Hamas, over the next days, apparently, is going to release the remains of hostages who have died. I'm just looking at a report back last year from the from a Palestinian advocacy group that says 198 Palestinians who were killed in 2024, Israel is continuing to hold their bodies. Was there any discussion of the release of the dead Palestinians as there was of the dead Israelis?
18: Exactly. This is the problem. The problem no one talk about. That actually, we have thousands and tens of thousands and maybe hundreds of thousands of tragic stories as Palestinians. No one talk about them. No one care about them because they only care about the 20 live Israeli hostages or other dozens of the dead Israelis have. So this is the double standards. This means that they don't look to us as Palestinians that we have rights, we have our humanity. This is one story, the story of the dead Palestinians that Israel is keeping them. What about also the thousands of the prisoners, about 400 children inside the Israeli prisons. Imagine that Israel made big propaganda around the world about the monsters of the Palestinian monsters who took the children. What about the 400 children are now in the Israeli prisons? What about the 2 million? What about the 20,000? Palestinian children were murdered in Gaza, including my son Abdullah. What about the 2 million people in Gaza? They are deprived from everything. Their houses were completely destroyed. No one in Gaza didn't affect severely in this Israeli genocide.
19: Ahmed, we don't have much time, but I wanted to ask, do you hold out any hope for this summit? They're calling it a peace summit in Sharm el-Sheikh, which President Trump is going to co-chair with the Egyptian president, with dozens of world leaders there. What do you want to see happen there?
18: Yes, the first or the important sign already came that Netanyahu will go there. This means this person, who is wanted to the International Criminal Court, they will bring them there to whitewash his image after committing horrible, maybe the most horrible genocide in the last decades. So what hope we kind expect of this summit, which try to whitewash the image of the criminals? The problem that simply, it's very simple, the Palestinians have their rights, their simple rights, the rights of freedom, the right of ending this occupation, to live their life with dignity. But they try to go away from this issue, this real problem. And they talk, they try to portray the problem as there is armed militias in Gaza and we defeated them, then let us now make the peace.
19: Have you ever heard recently if Dr. Abu Safia, it doesn't look like the head of Kamal Adwan, which is mainly a pediatric hospital, who was taken by the Israelis, his son killed, has been released. And we know that Marwan Barghouti is also continuing to be held after decades. Israel rejected Hamas's request for him to be released. But do you know about the doctor?
18: I read at morning, but I'm not sure. So I cannot say if he will be released or not. But in general, this is the Israeli policy. The Israeli policy always to reject and to try to kill the Palestinian, any kind of Palestinian happiness.
19: See that Haaretz is reporting Dr. Abu Safia might be released. The Israeli government approved 5 extra names overnight into Monday to be added to the list of Gazan prisoners who expected to be released. But as we have to go, I just want to ask you quickly, do you hold out hope with, for example, right now, apparently as President Trump was addressing the Knesset in Egypt, Prime Minister Starmer and Macron were meeting with Mahmoud Abbas in Sharm el-Sheikh. And I wanted to wrap that together with you're in Amsterdam now. I mean, you've been in Gaza, but are now in Amsterdam. And, I mean, we have seen in Amsterdam in the largest anti-war, pro-Palestine protest in Europe, where some quarter of a million people gathered in the city before marching through the city center. The resistance that you're seeing around the world and the recognition of Palestine as a state.
18: Yes, I think this is the real hope. The real hope, not relating to what's happening in that summit, which try to whitewash the image of Netanyahu and the Israeli war criminals. The real hope comes from this world uprise against this genocide. So I think and I believe that the Palestinians, yes, now they are politically and in all the sides they are weak. But when we see this world support and world solidarity, as we saw here in Amsterdam, in Italy, in Spain, in the United States, in the United Kingdom, everywhere, this large movement that support the Palestinian rights and condemn the Israeli genocide, this gives us kind of hope.
19: Ahmed Abu Atima, I want to thank you so much for being with us. Palestinian writer, human rights activist, just recently left Gaza, lost his son there as well as other relatives, is now in Amsterdam. This is Democracy Now! We go to break, then come back to go to Haifa to speak with the Israeli historian Ilan Pape. His new book, Israel on the Brink. Stay with us.

0: Do you believe in rapture by Thurston Moore? This is Democracy Now!, democracynow.org, the War and Peace Report. I'm Amy Goodman. As we've reported, the Gaza ceasefire deal is in effect. Phase one of the U.S.-backed 20-point plan is underway. Hamas has released all 20 living captives, hostages. Israel's releasing some 2,000 Palestinians in Ramallah and now in Khan Yunis in Gaza. Today, President Trump addressed the Israeli Knesset and then is on his way to co-chair a so-called peace summit in Sharm el-Sheikh, Egypt, with President Abdel Fattah el-Sisi. Israeli Prime Minister Netanyahu will not be among the 27 or more world leaders who will attend. He was invited, but says he is not going. For more, we're joined by the Israeli historian, author, and professor Ilan Pape, professor of history and director of the European Center for Palestine Studies at the University of Exeter, and the chair of the Nakba Memorial Foundation. Among his books, The Ethnic Cleansing of Palestine Almost 20 Years Ago and Gaza in Crisis, which he co-wrote with Noam Chomsky. His new book, Israel on the Brink, and the Eight Revolutions That Could Lead to Decolonization and Coexistence. We thank you so much for being with us. Professor Pape, if you could start off by responding to what has happened. We're watching in Khan Yunis prisoners being released, Palestinian prisoners up to 2,000, and in the occupied West Bank, though there, families were told if they dare celebrate the release of their loved ones, they might be arrested. And we saw the release of the 20 Israeli hostages as they return to Israel. The Hamas says they're returning the dead hostages, the remains, over the next few days. Israel has not said they will return the dead prisoners, of which it's believed there are nearly 200 in Israeli prisons. Your response overall, and now to the summit in Egypt.
1: Yes. First of all, there is some joy in knowing that the bombing of the people in Gaza has stopped for a while. And there is joy knowing that Palestinian political prisoners have been reunited with their families. And similarly, that Israeli hostages were reunited with their families. Except from that, I don't think we are in such an historical moment as President Trump claimed in his speech in the Knesset and beforehand. We are not at the end of the terrible chapter that we have been in it for the last 2 years. And that chapter is an Israeli attempt by a particularly fanatic, extreme right-wing Israeli government to try and use ethnic cleansing in the West Bank and genocide in Gaza to downsize the number of Palestinians in Palestine and impose Israel's will in a way that they hope would be at least endorsed by some Arab governments in the world. And so far, they have an alliance of Trump and some extreme right-wing parties in Europe. And now I hope that the world will not be misled that Israel is now ready to open a different kind of page in its relationship with the Palestinians. And what you told us about the way that the celebration were dealt with in the West Bank and the incineration of the sanitation center shows you that nothing has changed in the dehumanization and the attitude of this particular Israeli government and its belief that it has the power to wipe out Palestine as a nation, as a people, and as a country. And I hope the world will not stand by, because up to now it did stand by when the genocide occurred in Palestine.
0: We have just heard President Trump's address to the Israeli Knesset. He followed the Israeli Prime Minister Netanyahu. I'm not sure, but in listening to Netanyahu, I don't think he used the word Palestinian. President Trump has just called on the Israeli president to pardon Netanyahu. Your thoughts on this, and also the possibility of why Netanyahu has not joined this summit that President Trump will be co-chairing. Many are speculating for different reasons, didn't want to anger the right that's further right than him. Others others are saying the possibility of his arrest, not on corruption charges, but on crimes against humanity, the whole case before the International Criminal Court.
1: It could be a mixture of all of it, but I think at the center of it is the nature of the Israeli government that was elected in November 2022. This alliance between a very opportunistic politician who is only interested in surviving and keeping his position as a prime minister, alongside messianic neo-Zionist politicians who really believe that God has given them the opportunity to create the greater Israel and maybe even beyond the borders of Palestine, and in the process eliminate Palestinians. I think that his consideration should are always about his chances of survival. So whatever went in his mind, he came to the conclusion that going to Cairo is not going to help his chances of being reelected. My great worry is not that he didn't go to Cairo. My greatest worry is that he does believe that his only chance of being reelected is still to have a war going on, either in Gaza or in the West Bank or against Iran or in the north with Lebanon. We are dealing here with a reckless, irresponsible politician who is even willing to drown his own state in the process of saving his skin and his neck. And the victims will always be from this adventurous policy, the Palestinians. I hope the world understands that the urgent need of, and I'm talking about world leaders rather than societies, you already discussed with Ahmad what is the level of solidarity among civil societies. But I do hope that political elites would understand their, especially in the West, their role now is not to mediate between Israelis and Palestinians. Their role now is to protect the Palestinians from destruction, elimination, genocide, and ethnic cleansing. And nothing of that duty, especially of Europe that is complicit with what happened, and the United States that are complicit with what happened in the last 2 years, nothing of that we heard in the speeches so far in preparation for the summit in Egypt. And I have a feeling that we won't hear anything about it also later on. There is a different way in which our civil societies refer to Palestine as a place that has to be saved and protected, and still this irrelevant conversation about our political elites, about a peace deal, a two-state solution, all of that has nothing to do with what we are experiencing in the way that the Israeli government thinks it has an historical moment to totally de-Arabize Palestine and eliminate and expunge the Palestinians from history and the area.
0: Ilan Pappe, I want to thank you for being with us. Israeli historian, professor of history, director of the European Center for Palestine Studies at the University of Exeter, chair of the Nakba Memorial Foundation. His new book, Israel on the Brink and the Eight Revolutions That Could Lead to Decolonization and Coexistence. Next up, today is Indigenous Peoples Day. In a TV radio exclusive, we'll speak to the award-winning journalist, Oscar-nominated filmmaker Julian Brave Noisecat. His debut memoir, We Survived the Night.

0: So I'm on the Mountains, rendition by Natalie Coleman and Nora Brown in our Democracy Now! Studio. This is Democracy Now!, democracynow.org. I'm Amy Goodman. As over a dozen states, more than 200 cities nationwide commemorate Indigenous Peoples Day today, we spend the rest of the hour with award-winning writer, journalist, Oscar-nominated filmmaker Julian Brave Noisecat. His debut book, We Survive the Night, out Tuesday, weaves together his family's stories of survival with personal memories, Indigenous oral histories, legends, on-the-ground reporting that lay bare the resilience of Indigenous peoples across the continent in the face of centuries of colonial genocide. We Survive the Night opens with the moment in which Ed Archie Noisecat, Julian's father, is found as a newborn baby in a garbage incinerator at the Catholic-run Indian boarding school at St. Joseph's Mission in British Columbia in Canada. It was August 16, 1959. This story is at the heart of Julian Brave Noisecat's Academy Award-nominated documentary, Sugarcane, co-directed alongside investigative journalist Emily Cassie. Sugarcane looks at the abuse and cases of missing Indigenous children at St. Joseph, where Julian Brave Noisecat's grandmother and other relatives were sent to near Williams Lake, British Columbia. This year, he made history as the first Indigenous filmmaker from North America to be nominated for an Academy Award in the Best Documentary Feature category. He's now joining us in our New York City studio. Thank you so much for being with us, Julian. We've talked to you before, but not in the studio. And what an amazing time to do it with the debut of your book, We Survive the Night. Why the title?
1: Well, I should say Chukwinuk, Amy, which means not good morning in my language. It actually translates to You Survived the Night. And the title of We Survived the Night is actually derived from that traditional morning greeting in Sequetmukhchin, my people's Indigenous language. You know, I often think about what it must have meant for my ancestors to greet one another and the day by saying something as simple and profound as, you know, that they had survived the night. What did that mean in the winter of 1863, for example, when over two-thirds of our nation died of smallpox? What did it mean in the days after the children were taken away to Indian residential schools? And then I also, you know, chuckle at the way that my grandmother, who taught me this language, one of our only two remaining fluent speakers on the Canem Lake Indian Reserve, because of the history of colonization and St. Joseph's Mission, you know, I think about how she uses it as a kind of a tongue-in-cheek response. You know, I'll say, walk into her house and I'll say, Chukwinuk kya, and she said, oh, don't remind me, you know. So I think that there's just so much in the poetry of our language, a language that is nearly gone from the face of the earth, that gets at, you know, not just a social commentary on colonization and survival, but also, you know, has a little bit of a dark humor and a wry sensibility to it that I really love.
0: So tell us about your father, Ed Archie Noisecat, renowned traditional carver artist whose work is featured in the Smithsonian, which is now closed because of the government shutdown. But if you can talk about what happened at St. Joseph's, what happened in Canada. It is one place, but it is emblematic across Canada and across the United States.
1: So in Canada, for about 150 years, there was a system of church-run, state-funded boarding schools that were segregated, that all Native children in the country were required to attend by an amendment to the Indian Act, which is a federal law that's still in place in Canada that governs who does and does not get to be Native and our lives in certain ways. And my father's generation, the generation above my father's generation, were taken away to these schools and separated from their families, forbidden from speaking their languages. And subsequently, there has been a lot of discoveries of abuse, of violence, of rape, of some instances of children dying who were taken away to these schools. And it's important to point out, you know, that the way that this story was often covered in the mainstream media was as a Canadian story, that this was a story specific to the 139 federally funded Indian residential schools in Canada. But in fact, there were three times as many of these schools, 417, right here in the United States. So this is truly a story that is foundational to North American history. This is how the land was taken. This is what happened to Native children. And in Canada, the Truth and Reconciliation Commission describes it as a cultural genocide, a system that was designed to wipe the Native way of life off the face of the earth.
0: So talk about how your father was found.
1: So in August of 1959, my father was discovered in the trash incinerator at St. Joseph's Mission by the night watchman, a guy named Tony Stoop. He was a Dutchman from the old country. He spoke broken English only. And he pulled up to the school after going to a meeting of the Knights of Columbus, which is a Catholic-adjacent sort of organization in the city of Williams Lake. And when he pulled up to the residential school, he heard what he described in later to the Williams Lake Tribune as the cry of a cat. It sounded like a cat, is what he said, which is, of course, kind of crazy because, you know, my last name is Noise Cat. My father's last name is Noise Cat. And he went with his flashlight to the trash incinerator, and he discovered an ice cream carton, my father, a baby who they described in the papers and in investigations as Baby X. It's a story that my own family has never really told, and it's one that I only learned through the making of Sugarcane and the writing of this first book, We Survived the Night.
0: And it's astounding. When you asked your grandmother about why she was there, why the baby, your dad, was found in the garbage, what did she say?
1: She couldn't answer the question. You know, the truth of the matter is that, you know, in the broader history of genocide of indigenous peoples, there's one side of the story that I think perhaps your viewers might be a little bit more familiar with, which is the way that governments and churches, you know, purposefully erased or forgot what they did. I think that part of the other side of the equation is what happened to the people who survived these institutions and the way that we sometimes internalized the violence and the oppression of colonization. And part of the way that we survived, you know, that incredibly trying experience, over 100 years of forced assimilation through violence and the separation of children from parents who were never allowed to raise their own kids, was by forgetting. And that is definitely true for my cat and many others of her generation who survived by not talking about the incredibly difficult things that they went through, and then sometimes by not talking about the incredibly difficult things that caused them to do in their own lives.
0: What were your thoughts on the Pope apologizing? Explain what that was about and how you have said that, for example, in New Mexico, someone told a person that you spoke to that the Native American population of New Mexico is the most religious, the most observant as Catholics.
1: Mm-hmm. So in Sugarcane, we followed the late chief of the Williams Lake First Nation, Rick Gilbert, all the way to the Vatican, where he attended the papal apology to survivors of the Indian residential schools. I think it's worth pointing out that apology was worded not as a collective or institutional apology on behalf of the Catholic Church, but that it was worded in such a way that the Catholic Church was essentially saying there were just a bunch of bad apples all over their barrel, and that, you know, all of these patterns of priests being moved around, of babies being found in incinerators, you know, something that is not necessarily particular to St. Joseph's Mission, and I think calls to attention patterns across the Catholic world in places like Ireland with the Magdalene laundries, that these are just happenstance coincidence patterns, which I think defies logic, and I think maybe they think that we're all a little bit stupid. But, you know, essentially the Catholic Church did a very minimal apology for the actions of very particular priests and staff. The late Chief Rick Gilbert and many other survivors of those institutions who remain faithful Catholics, it's worth pointing out, Rick Gilbert actually had two funerals, and he waited 3 weeks for his second funeral to be had so that the bishop in British Columbia could attend. This was a man who was deeply Catholic until the end. You know, he felt very let down by the way that his own church chose to apologize to him and others children who were taken away to these schools. And I think it's worth asking, you know, what does the Catholic Church not just owe to people who it wronged, but to people who it wronged who remain faithful Catholics?
0: Tell us about your mother, who you dedicate the book to. You write, "For my mother who showed me how."
1: Well, you know, the truth of the matter is that even though I came out looking the way I look and I have about as Indian a name as you can possibly imagine, I mean, Julian Brave Noisecat is a very native name. My mother's actually an Irish Jewish New Yorker. And when I was about 6 years old, my dad left our family. So I was primarily raised by my non-native parent. And the reason the book is dedicated to her is there are many reasons. I mean, I love my mother very much, but, you know, she made it possible for me to have a relationship to my father's family on the Canem Lake Indian Reserve, which is an over a 24-hour drive from the city where I grew up, Oakland, California, a whole country away. She beaded my powwow regalia so that I could dance at powwows. She brought me down to the Intertribal Friendship House in Oakland, California, one of the oldest urban Indian community centers in the entire country. And she, to this day, is actually my first reader and editor. So Oakland, California, one of the oldest urban Indian community centers in the entire country. And she, to this day, is actually my first reader and editor. So,

0: at most. And then I made a very unusual decision at the age of 28. I was a bachelor living on the East Coast, and I was about to embark on making sugarcane and writing We Survived the Night, and I decided that I needed to be all in on those stories. And so I decided to move in with my father, who still owed me money that I loaned him to come to my own high school graduation, probably a bit of an unusual decision. And suddenly we were living across the hallway from one another, cooking each other breakfast. During the day, he'd go out to the carving studio and do his artwork. I would be at my computer working on the documentary and my first book. And I'd also be doing research. You know, I'd be reading these old oral histories that were collected in 100-plus-year-old ethnographic texts about my indigenous, you know, traditions, about the trickster coyote, for example. And then at night, I'd come back together with my dad, and we'd hang out, eat some dinner. I'd turn on the recorder, and he'd tell me all these stories about his life that I never really knew. And as I was reflecting on these stories about my father, who was himself an amazing creator and sometimes a destroyer and absolutely a survivor, and reflecting on these stories about the trickster coyote, who is also an amazing creator and also sometimes a destroyer and also absolutely a survivor, I saw so many parallels between my old man and our, you know, first old man, I guess.
1: Julian, you're wearing a headband of the American flag. Why?
0: To make a little bit of a statement, you know, I think it's an interesting time to be an indigenous person in the United States. I also think that there's a phase in every Native man's life that they go through wherein they become what I describe as a headband Indian. I know this because I've asked many Native men about whether they've had a period of life where they wore a headband, and virtually all of them say that they have, and it has to do, I think, if you look at pictures of the American Indian movement in the 1970s, of things like the occupation of Alcatraz, with a moment in our political reawakening and sense of pride. And, you know, also I think I wanted to subvert one of the most significant symbols of this land and put it on my head upside down as a way of signifying, you know, my own cultural pride and whose land this really is.
1: Julian Brave Noisecat is a writer, a journalist, an Oscar-nominated filmmaker. His debut memoir is titled We Survive the Night. It's being released tomorrow, Tuesday, on October 14th. He's also co-director of the documentary Sugarcane. That does it for our show, but we're going to do part two, and we're going to put it online at democracynow.org. I'll be speaking in Santa Fe, New Mexico on October 17th at the Lenzic Theater Friday night after the showing of the film Steal This Story, Please, along with the Oscar-nominated filmmaker Tia Lesson. So check our website at democracynow.org. Julian will be speaking at Grünlight Bookstore in Brooklyn. I'm Amy Goodman. Thanks so much for joining us.
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0: Ayumu, here's what'll happen when you call 13 Yarn.
1: Hey, hello. This is 13 Yarn. I'm here to listen here. Just take your time.
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0: 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I just want to wish everybody at Crew Radio a happy 25th birthday. 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

Hi, I'm Larry Kay, host of Indigenous in Music. I'm inviting you to join me every week in our Two Buffalo Studios in Sarasota, Florida. 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

Merhaba, ben Mert Balkanlı. 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

0: 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How do you feel? 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
1: 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So, yeah, get out there and more information, like it's there, like a Healthy Mob New South Wales. 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

this is Pops Plug One. I am from a crew called De La Soul, LI's Finest, and you are in tune to the sounds going through your ear from Corey Radio, live and deadly. Peace.

relax from the facts. Use your brain, stop being a stain on society's ass. You wanna screw the upper class? Don't get angry, get even. Get yourself something to believe in. A goal, a aim, a purpose. Dreams, means, and schemes in the surface, cause you're worthless. You're laughing, going no place.

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1: This is Koori Radio News with KL. The Minjeribah Morgumpan Elders and Council are calling on the Senate to give priority to the establishment of a national independent First Nations-led truth-telling and healing commission, with a focus on addressing all forms of First Nations disadvantage. The Elders and Council supports the Walk for Truth from Naarm to Canberra starting April 19, urging the federal government to commit to addressing racism and harm calls to First Nations peoples in the wake of the recent neo-Nazi attacks at Camp Sovereignty and attempted bombing at Boorloo on January 26. MMEIC Director Dow Rusker says the failure of the 2023 Voice referendum has exposed high levels of racism across Australia, and the reappeal of treaty and truth-telling pathways in different jurisdictions emphasises the need for a national commitment to reconciliation and truth-telling as a way forward to healing. Here's the report.
2: Thanks, Kirsten. And firstly, hello to all the listeners out there. Hello to all the Koori mob down there throughout Redfern. Just for some of you, just to start with, I'm the son of Donna Rusker, who spent a lot of time down there throughout the 70s with a lot of you down there. She's got sisters and brothers that living around the Redfern area. Yeah, full respect to you all. I'm a Gurumpal Jandawal Agarabal. Living around the Redfern area. Yeah, full respect to you all. I'm a Gurumpal Jandawal Agarabal

0: a calling on the Australian Senate to establish a national independent First Nations-led truth-telling and healing commission. Can you tell us what that would look like for you?
1: Oh, yeah, that's right. No, we've been circulating the petition around now for a couple of weeks, and due to our own experiences and what we've observed occurring nationally across the continent here in the last several years following the failure of the Voice referendum, we've seen this sort of escalation of increasing racism and also perpetrated violence targeting First Nations people, and it's all relative also to what's going on internationally at the moment and the major impacts that are occurring there. And we've been for some time trying to facilitate proper processes to get justice for our First Nations people, and it's been happening now for decades. And unfortunately, due to the lack of response we're seeing by way of our national commitment, we're seeing a lot of our own people, and not just on the islands here, but across the regions, experiencing further disadvantage. And we're also seeing the justice systems, youth and adult, being filled up with young First Nations people. And that's very unfortunate, because following the history that our ancestors experienced, there's still a lot of harm and suffering being caused for First Nations people all over this country due to systemic racism and institutional discrimination, and how embedded racism still is in the constituents of this nation of Australia. And we feel, due to what we had planned here several years ago with our commitments to the Queensland Bill of the Pathways to Treaty and the Truth Telling and Healing Commission, and our community was ready to start telling all of our historical truths. And as most would know, the first act of the recently elected State Premier of Queensland, he committed to the immediate repeal of the Pathways and Truth Telling and Healing Bill. And as well as that, he introduced the adult time for adult crime law, which has had really severe impacts across First Nations communities. There's been not a lot of commitment adhered to or even announced with regards to First Nations Aboriginal affairs nationally following the Voice referendum's failure. We think that the priority for the nation should be, as well as for ourselves and our needs to be able to heal, is for the federal government to commit to legislation to allow for a First Nations independent truth-telling and healing commissioners inquiry.
0: When I think about even the work that's happened with the Yuruk Justice Commission in, or Truth-Telling Commission in Victoria with the First Peoples of Assembly, in that same week that the framework was actually signed over, we saw a shift in the age of youth in Victoria being sentenced and jailed for life at 14, as well as the attack of the far right or black shirts that went in and assaulted First Nations women at Camp Sovereignty. And we didn't hear anything from the Prime Minister in relation to that. Do you have faith that having a National Truth-Telling Commission, the findings and the key recommendations would actually be on it?
1: Well, I'm hoping so, and I'm hoping that it's something that could be committed to as a need of human morality. And we know the importance of truth with regards to the major principles of conscience and how that then informs human morality. But we also know how, and we see it quite often now, and we're seeing it internationally as well, where actions and commitments are done where truth is more or less construed to allow for violent behaviours, and a sort of a repeat of what's occurred historically with colonial violence. And it allows for these behaviours to occur, which are about power and about control. And it involves a lot of injustice, international injustice, as well as human rights injustice. And it's all legally condoned as being what's necessary and what being what's needed.

0: to be done for the sake of things such as economy and power and control. And when we look back at this country here and ourselves, and following those couple of events that you mentioned, especially the truth on the camp and NAM, the camp sovereignty and the attack on women and also in the presence of children, and how that was led by a neo-Nazi group, we've seen a rise in that in Queensland also, and we see now through media, especially through social media, a lot of blatant racism being displayed in many, many forms towards First Nations people. And we haven't really seen the Prime Minister try and address it. And we also seen what occurred in the tragedy of the Bondi massacre. And very, very sad, very horrific. And our condolences always to those people that have suffered the most from that tragedy. But that wasn't the first of those types of massacres that have occurred in this country. And now people have been subjected to many of them across the previous century. And crimes of genocide are also part of what this country is legally facilitated against First Nations people, along with the rest. But there's never been any emphasis put on that. And when we look at the importance of truth-telling, and we look at the fact that there is a lot of these historical crimes of injustice that are just morally condoned and accepted as being necessary for the establishment of nations such as Australia. And we also see it happening at the moment with the Palestine-Israel conflicts, further than that, and with the Middle Eastern conflicts that are growing also. Back here in this country, our First Nations people have never been given the opportunity to receive any form of justice, which is just allowing for continued suffering to elevate further and our disadvantage to increase enormously. Truth-telling is the way to start a process, and no one should fear truth. The federal government should not fear truth. And then when we look at days like the 26th of January celebrations every single year that occur for Australians, while there's tens of thousands of us on the streets demonstrating that day as being Invasion Day, that's an obvious need for change. And what can inform that change is a proper First Nations-led Truth-Telling and Healing Commission inquiry.
1: After the Voice referendum failed, the Prime Minister pretty much dismissed any federal treaty or national treaty or truth-telling journey, and basically said it was left up to the states and territories to sort that out. Because we don't have a Bill of Rights or that, you know, United Nations Declaration of Rights, Human Rights for First Nations people, it's not in legislation here in Australia. And it just seems like the Prime Minister just dropped the whole lot and kind of wiped his hands to it. So do you feel like there should be some form of class action or compensation for damages caused because of the way that all of it has been treated, even with the lack of bipartisan support?
0: Without a doubt, it's caused a lot of damage. And when you look at what gave the indication to the Prime Minister to take that view that there's no need to prioritise any First Nations affairs in this country, it was the outcome of the Voice referendum and the fact that the mass majority of every single state and territory voted in opposition to that process occurring. And since then, and what we've seen, as I mentioned earlier, there's been this escalation of racism, as if it's all right now to display blatant open racism to First Nations people in this country. But then also following what occurred in that tragic moment of the Bondi massacre and the Prime Minister's commitment there to consider and establish a Royal Commission to investigate. On top of that, we've seen these hate speech policies facilitate criminal legislation implementation here in the state of Queensland. And all these things are occurring, but there's no actual prioritising any need to any form of commitment, such as a truth-telling commission process that's going to allow for address to all of the First Nations disadvantages and the harm and the suffering that's been generationally caused to be addressed effectively. And that's a bit unfortunate when we think about it. And if we think about Australia as a nation and the fact that we have tens of millions celebrate on the 26th of January every year, Australia as a nation is a nation that only comprises of around 13 to 14 generations of occupation. For First Nations people, based on the evidence that's been accessible and analysed and provided through science, verifiable evidence, our people have been on this country for no less than 65,000 years, and our occupation spanned across well over 3,000 generations. And that's such an important part of human culture that's disregarded and ignored simply for the sake of Australians to be able to maintain all of their rights and interests and privileges as a part of a Commonwealth colonial nation. And the only way that that could be addressed, again, is through proper morally and politically acceptable truth-telling process. And that process can inform so much. And that process can inform what might be necessary in a national treaty with First Nations people. It can inform how a lot of the disadvantages that we're facing can be addressed and decreased for First Nations people. It could also inform what's necessary to be committed to by way of justice reinvestment, and I know that there's a federal commitment to that already. And from justice reinvestment, that can inform what are the necessary legal reforms that might have to be implemented to allow for proper equality and justice restoration in this country to occur.
1: Well, Dale Rusker, thank you so much for joining me for Koori Radio.
0: And a big thanks back to you, Kirsten, and also to all the listeners and all the mob down there in Redfern across New South Wales. Gratitude and respect to you all. Please sign on to our petition and let's use our own self-determination of our sovereignty that's never been ceded to convince this country of its First Nations needs priorities. Gratitude and respect to you all.
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0: Hey, you mob, want to get active and don't know where to start? Or maybe you fellas want to work up a sweat and have fun at the same time? Then come down to the Allura Tony Mundine Gym at The Block, Redfern. Yeah, that's right, we have reopened and we're bigger and better. Trial one of our classes or use the equipment. 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If you're keen, call us on 9310 1452 or look us up on Facebook or Instagram.
1: This is Koori Radio News with KL. The Minjeriba, Morgumpan Elders and Council are calling on the Senate to give priority to the establishment of a national independent First Nations-led Truth-Telling and Healing Commission, with a focus on addressing all forms of First Nations disadvantage. The Elders in Council supports the Walk for Truth from Naarm to Canberra starting April 19, urging the federal government to commit to addressing racism and harm caused to First Nations peoples in the wake of the recent neo-Nazi attacks at Camp Sovereignty and attempted bombing at Boorloo on January 26. MMEIC Director Dow Ruska says the failure of the 2023 Voice referendum has exposed high levels of racism across Australia, and the reappeal of treaty and truth-telling pathways in different jurisdictions emphasises the need for a national commitment to reconciliation and truth-telling as a way forward to healing. Here's the report.
2: Thanks, Kirsten, and firstly, hello to all the listeners out there. Hello to all the Koori mob down there throughout Redfern. Just for some of you, just to start with, I'm the son of Donna Ruska, who spent a lot of time down there throughout the 70s with a lot of yous down there. She's got sisters and brothers that are living around the Redfern area. Yeah, full respect to yous all. I'm a Gurumpal Jandawal, Nuggarabal, and Nunugal Gubbi Gubbi Guri from the southeast Queensland here. I'm also part of the Quanamooka. I live on the Strabrack Island in Moreton Bay, and I'm a director on Minjeriba Morgumpan Elders and Council.
3: Fantastic, thank you so much. And so the Elders and Council are calling on the Australian Senate to establish a national independent First Nations-led truth-telling and healing commission. Can you calling on the Australian Senate to establish a national independent First Nations-led truth-telling and healing commission? Can you tell us what that

0: and also perpetrated violence, targeting First Nations people, and it's all relative also to what's going on internationally at the moment and the major impacts that are occurring there. And we've been for some time trying to facilitate proper processes to get justice for our First Nations people, and it's been happening now for decades. And unfortunately, due to the lack of response we're seeing by way of our national commitment, we're seeing a lot of our own people, and not just on the islands here, but across the regions, experiencing further disadvantage. And we're also seeing the justice systems, youth and adult, being filled up with young First Nations people. And that's very unfortunate, because following the history that our ancestors experienced, there's still a lot of harm and suffering being caused for First Nations people all over this country due to systemic racism and institutional discrimination, and how embedded racism still is in the constituents of this nation, of Australia. And we feel, due to what we had planned here several years ago with our commitments to the Queensland Bill of the Pathways to Treaty and the Truth Telling and Healing Commission, and our community was ready to start telling all of our historical truths. And as most would know, the first act of the recently elected State Premier of Queensland, he committed to the immediate repeal of the Pathways and Truth Telling and Healing Bill. And as well as that, he introduced the adult time for adult crime law, which has had really severe impacts across First Nations communities. There's been not a lot of commitment adhered to or even announced with regards to First Nations Aboriginal affairs nationally following the Voice referendum's failure. We think that the priority for the nation should be, as well as for ourselves and our needs to be able to heal, is for the federal government to commit to legislation to allow for a First Nations independent truth-telling and healing commissioner's inquiry.
1: When I think about even the work that's happened with the Yuruk Justice Commission in, or Truth Telling Commission in Victoria, with the First Peoples of Assembly, in that same week that the framework was actually signed over, we saw a shift in the age of youth in Victoria being sentenced and jailed for life at 14, as well as the attack of the far right or black shirts that went in and assaulted First Nations women at Camp Sovereignty. And we didn't hear anything from the Prime Minister in relation to that. Do you have faith that having a National Truth-Telling Commission, their findings and their key recommendations would actually be honoured?
0: Well, I'm hoping so, and I'm hoping that it's something that could be committed to as a need of human morality. And we know the importance of truth with regards to the major principles of conscience and how that then informs human morality. But we also know how, and we see it quite often now, and we're seeing it internationally as well, where actions and commitments are done where truth is more or less construed to allow for violent behaviours, and a sort of a repeat of what's occurred historically with colonial violence, and it allows for these behaviours to occur which are about power and about control, and it involves a lot of injustice, international injustice as well as human rights injustice, and it's all legally condoned as being what's necessary and being what's needed to be done for the sake of things such as economy and power and control. And when we look back at this country here and ourselves, and following those couple of events that you mentioned, especially the truth on the camp and NAM, the Camp Sovereignty, and the attack on women, and also in the presence of children, and how that was led by a neo-Nazi group, we've seen a rise in that in Queensland also, and we see now through media, especially through social media, a lot of blatant racism being displayed in many, many forms.

0: towards First Nations people, and we haven't really seen the Prime Minister try and address it. And we also seen what occurred in the tragedy of the Bondi massacre, and very, very sad, very horrific, and our condolences always to those people that have suffered the most from that tragedy. But that wasn't the first of those types of massacres that have occurred in this country, and now people have been subjected to many of them across the previous century. And crimes of genocide are also part of what this country is legally facilitated against First Nations people, along with the rest. But there's never been any emphasis put on that. And when we look at the importance of truth-telling, and we look at the fact that there is a lot of these historical crimes of injustice that are just morally condoned and accepted as being necessary for the establishment of nations such as Australia, and we also see it happening at the moment with the Palestine-Israel conflicts, further than that, and with the Middle Eastern conflicts that are growing also. Back here in this country, our First Nations people have never been given the opportunity to receive any form of justice, which is just allowing for continued suffering to elevate further and our disadvantage to increase enormously. Truth-telling is the way to start a process, and no one should fear truth. The federal government should not fear truth. And then when we look at days like the 26th of January celebrations every single year that occur for Australians, while there's tens of thousands of us on the streets demonstrating that day as being Invasion Day, that's an obvious need for change. And what can inform that change is a proper First Nations-led Truth-Telling and Healing Commission inquiry.
1: After the Voice referendum failed, the Prime Minister pretty much dismissed any federal treaty or national treaty or truth-telling journey, and basically said it was left up to the states and territories to just sort that out. Because we don't have a Bill of Rights or that, you know, United Nations Declaration of Rights, Human Rights for First Nations people, it's not in legislation here in Australia. And it just seems like the Prime Minister just dropped the whole lot and kind of wiped his hands to it. So do you feel like there should be some form of class action or compensation for damages caused because of the way that all of it has been treated, even with the lack of bipartisan support?
0: Without a doubt, it's caused a lot of damage. And when you look at what gave the indication to the Prime Minister to take that view that there's no need to prioritise any First Nations affairs in this country, it was the outcome of the Voice referendum and the fact that the mass majority of every single state and territory voted in opposition to that process occurring. And since then, and what we've seen, as I mentioned earlier, there's been this escalation of racism, as if it's all right now to display blatant open racism to First Nations people in this country. But then also following what occurred in that tragic moment of the Bondi massacre and the Prime Minister's commitment there to consider and establish a royal commission to investigate. On top of that, we've seen these hate speech policies facilitate criminal legislation implementation here in the state of Queensland. And all these things are occurring, but there's no actual prioritising any need to any form of commitment, such as a truth-telling commission process that's going to allow for address to all of the First Nations disadvantages and the harm and the suffering that's been generationally caused to be addressed effectively. And that's a bit unfortunate when we think about it. And if we think about Australia as a nation and the fact that we have tens of millions celebrate on the 26th of January every year, Australia as a nation is a nation that only comprises of around 13 to 14 generations of occupation. For First Nations people, based on the evidence that's been accessible and analysed and provided through science, verifiable evidence, our people have been on this country for no less than 65,000 years, and our occupation spanned across well over 3,000 generations. And that's such an important part of human culture that's disregarded and ignored. simply for the sake of Australians to be able to maintain all of their rights and interests and privileges as a part of a Commonwealth colonial nation. And the only way that that could be addressed, again, is through proper morally and politically acceptable truth-telling process. And that process can inform so much. And that process can inform what might be necessary in a national treaty with First Nations people. It can inform how a lot of the disadvantages that we're facing can be addressed and decreased for First Nations people. It could also inform what's necessary to be committed to by way of justice reinvestment. And I know that there's a federal commitment to that already. And from justice reinvestment, that can inform what are the necessary legal reforms that might have to be implemented to allow for proper equality and justice restoration in this country to occur.
1: Well, Dale Rusker, thank you so much for joining me for Koori Radio.
0: And a big thanks back to you, Kirsten, and also to all the listeners and all the mob down there in Redfern across New South Wales. Gratitude and respect to you all. Please sign on to our petition. And let's use our own self-determination of our sovereignty that's never been ceded to convince this country of its First Nations needs priorities. Gratitude and respect to you all.
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What is black and what is white? When shades of brindle draw the line.

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bearing gifts all deep in gloom. They walked with the body of the diver Nakamura. Headstones face the west, a thousand divers lie at rest, and they're joined today by

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1: So you're not doing it by yourself, and you're not in isolation. 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You see a lot of, you know, our mob, they get together and they just want to laugh and they're very supportive and they, you know, work with our youth, they work with the elders, they work with everyone in our mob.
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3: This is Koori Radio News with KL. The Minjeriba, Morgumpan Elders and Council are calling on the Senate to give priority to the establishment of a national independent First Nations-led truth-telling and healing commission, with a focus on addressing all forms of First Nations disadvantage. The Elders and Council supports the Walk for Truth from Naarm to Canberra starting April 19, urging the federal government to commit to addressing racism and harm calls to First Nations peoples in the wake of the recent neo-Nazi attacks at Camp Sovereignty and attempted bombing at Boorloo on January 26. MMEIC Director Dow Rusker says the failure of the 2023 Voice referendum has exposed high levels of racism across Australia, and the reappeal of treaty and truth-telling pathways in different jurisdictions emphasises the need for a national commitment to reconciliation and truth-telling as a way forward to healing. Here's the report.
4: Thanks, Kirsten. And firstly, hello to all the listeners out there. Hello to all the Koori mob down there throughout Redfern. Just for some of you, just to start with, I'm the son of Donna Rusker, who spent a lot of time down there throughout the 70s with a lot of you down there. She's got sisters and brothers that living around the Redfern area. Yeah, full respect to you all. I'm a Gurumpal Jandabal, Nagarabal, and Ngunnawal Gubbi Gubbi Guri from the southeast Queensland here. I'm also part of the Quanamooka. I live in, on the Stradbroke Island in Moreton Bay, and I'm a director on Minjeriba Morgumpan Elders and Council.
3: Fantastic. Thank you so much. And so the Elders and Council are calling on the Australian Senate to establish a national independent First Nations-led truth-telling and healing commission. Can you tell us what that would look like for you?
4: Oh, yeah, that's right. No, we've been circulating the petition around now for a couple of weeks, and due to our own experiences and what we've observed occurring nationally across the continent here in the last several years following the failure of the Voice referendum, we've seen this sort of escalation of increasing racism and also perpetrated violence targeting First Nations people, and it's all relative also to what's going on internationally at the moment and the major impacts that are occurring there. And we've been for some time trying to facilitate proper process there, and facilitate proper process

0: With that, and that all being filled up with young First Nations people. And that's very unfortunate, because following the history that our ancestors experienced, there's still a lot of harm and suffering being caused for First Nations people all over this country due to systemic racism and institutional discrimination, and how embedded racism still is in the constituents of this nation of Australia. And we feel, due to what we had planned here several years ago with our commitments to the Queensland Bill of the Pathways to Treaty and the Truth Telling and Healing Commission, and our community was ready to start telling all of our historical truths. And as most would know, the first act of the recently elected State Premier of Queensland, he committed to the immediate repeal of the Pathways and Truth Telling and Healing Bill. And as well as that, he introduced the adult time for adult crime law, which has had really severe impacts across First Nations communities. There's been not a lot of commitment adhered to or even announced with regards to First Nations Aboriginal affairs nationally following the voice referendum's failure. We think that the priority for the nation should be, as well as for ourselves and our needs to be able to heal, is for the federal government to commit to legislation to allow for a First Nations independent truth-telling and healing commissioner's inquiry.
1: When I think about even the work that's happened with the Yuruk Justice Commission in, or Truth-Telling Commission in Victoria with the First Peoples of Assembly, in that same week that the framework was actually signed over, we saw a shift in the age of youth in Victoria being sentenced and jailed for life at 14, as well as the attack of the far right or black shirts that went in and assaulted First Nations women at Camp Sovereignty. And we didn't hear anything from the Prime Minister in relation to that. Do you have faith that having a National Truth-Telling Commission, their findings and their key recommendations would actually be honoured?
0: Well, I'm hoping so, and I'm hoping that it's something that could be committed to as a need of human morality. And we know the importance of truth with regards to the major principles of conscience and how that then informs human morality. But we also know how, and we see it quite often now, and we're seeing it internationally as well, where actions and commitments are done where truth is more or less construed to allow for violent behaviours, and a sort of a repeat of what's occurred historically with colonial violence, and it allows for these behaviours to occur which are about power and about control, and it involves a lot of injustice, international injustice as well as human rights injustice, and it's all legally condoned as being what's necessary and being what's needed to be done for the sake of things such as economy and power and control. And when we look back at this country here and ourselves, and following those couple of events that you mentioned, especially the truth on the camp and NAM, the Camp Sovereignty, and the attack on women, and also in the presence of children, and how that was led by a neo-Nazi group, we've seen a rise in that in Queensland also, and we see now through media, especially through social media, a lot of blatant racism being displayed in many, many forms towards First Nations people. And we haven't really seen the Prime Minister try and address it. And we also seen what occurred in the tragedy of the Bondi massacre, and very, very sad, very horrific, and our condolences always to those people that have suffered the most from that tragedy. But that wasn't the first of those types of massacres that have occurred in this country, and now people have been subjected to many of them across the previous century. And crimes of genocide are also part of what this country has legally facilitated against First Nations people, along with the rest. But there's never been any emphasis put on that. And when we look at the importance of truth-telling and we look at the fact

0: that there is a lot of these historical crimes of injustice that are just morally condoned and accepted as being necessary for the establishment of nations such as Australia. And we also see it happening at the moment with the Palestine-Israel conflicts, further than that, and with the Middle Eastern conflicts that are growing also. Back here in this country, our First Nations people have never been given the opportunity to receive any form of justice, which is just allowing for continued suffering to elevate further and our disadvantage to increase enormously. Truth-telling is the way to start a process, and no one should fear truth. The federal government should not fear truth. And then when we look at days like the 26th of January celebrations every single year that occur for Australians, while there's tens of thousands of us on the streets demonstrating that day as being Invasion Day, that's an obvious need for change. And what can inform that change is a proper First Nations-led Truth-Telling and Healing Commission inquiry.
1: After the Voice referendum failed, the Prime Minister pretty much dismissed any federal treaty or national treaty or truth-telling journey, and basically said it was left up to the states and territories to sort that out. Because we don't have a Bill of Rights or that, you know, United Nations Declaration of Rights, Human Rights for First Nations people, it's not in legislation here in Australia. And it just seems like the Prime Minister just dropped the whole lot and kind of wiped his hands to it. So do you feel like there should be some form of class action or compensation for damages caused because of the way that all of it has been treated, even with the lack of bipartisan support?
0: Without a doubt, it's caused a lot of damage. And when you look at what gave the indication to the Prime Minister to take that view that there's no need to prioritise any First Nations affairs in this country, it was the outcome of the Voice referendum and the fact that the mass majority of every single state and territory voted in opposition to that process occurring. And since then, and what we've seen, as I mentioned earlier, there's been this escalation of racism, as if it's all right now to display blatant open racism to First Nations people in this country. But then also following what occurred in that tragic moment of the Bondi massacre and the Prime Minister's commitment there to consider and establish a Royal Commission to investigate. On top of that, we've seen these hate speech policies facilitate criminal legislation implementation here in the state of Queensland. And all these things are occurring, but there's no actual prioritising any need to any form of commitment, such as a truth-telling commission process that's going to allow for address to all of the First Nations disadvantages and the harm and the suffering that's been generationally caused to be addressed effectively. And that's a bit unfortunate when we think about it. And if we think about Australia as a nation and the fact that we have tens of millions celebrate on the 26th of January every year, Australia as a nation is a nation that only comprises of around 13 to 14 generations of occupation. For First Nations people, based on the evidence that's been accessible and analysed and provided through science, verifiable evidence, see, our people have been on this country for no less than 65,000 years, and our occupation spanned across well over 3,000 generations. And that's such an important part of human culture that's disregarded and ignored simply for the sake of Australians to be able to maintain all of their rights and interests and privileges as a part of a Commonwealth colonial nation. And the only way that that could be addressed, again, is through proper morally and politically acceptable truth-telling process. And that process can inform so much. And that process can inform what might be necessary in a national treaty with First Nations people. It can inform how a lot of the disadvantages that we're facing can be addressed and decreased for First Nations people. It could also inform what's necessary to be committed to by way of justice reinvestment. And I know that there's a federal commitment to that already. And from justice reinvestment, that can inform what are the necessary legal reforms that might have to be implemented to allow for proper equality and justice restoration in this country to occur.
1: Well, Dale Ruska, thank you so much for joining me for Courier Radio.
0: And a big thanks back to you, Kirsten, and also to all the listeners and all the mob down there in Redfern across New South Wales. Gratitude and respect to you all. Please sign on to our petition and let's use our own self-determination of our sovereignty that's never been ceded to convince this country of its First Nations needs priorities. Gratitude and respect to you all.
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1: What you doing, bruv? Wake up, what you doing, bruv? Wake up, what you doing, what you doing? Where you taking me?
2: Where you taking me?
1: Where you taking me?
2: Where you taking me?
1: Where you taking me? Yeah, doing, bruv. 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
2: Where you taking me?
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0: 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Where you taking me? Where you taking me? Where you taking me? Where you taking me?
1: Hey, reckon we at the smile.

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0: Good morning, I'm Harrison Peterson from NIRS News, coming to you from the lands of the Yuggera and Turrbal peoples. And just a warning for listeners, this first story contains the name of an Aboriginal person who has passed away. Now is the time for sorry business and mourning. That's a message from Robin Granite, the kinship grandfather of Kumanjaya Little Baby.
1: Mandurah Hell Spring has been calm, and we ask that everyone, Yapa and Kariya, are together in respecting this time of sorry business and mourning.
0: That's Mr. Granite speaking to NITV. Police have charged 47-year-old Jefferson Lewis with murder and two other charges that can't be reported for legal reasons. Lewis is being held on remand in Darwin and is expected to face the city's local court tomorrow. Over the next 2 weeks, Jewish Australians will be sharing their experiences with anti-Semitism. Linda Ben-Menashe is the president of the National Council of Jewish Women Australia, and she'll be giving evidence to the Royal Commission into Anti-Semitism and Social Cohesion.
2: We're going to be hearing the lived experiences of ordinary Australians, students and teachers and bus drivers and small business owners, talking to the commissioner about how hate speech and violence have impacted their lives as Jewish Australians.
0: That's Ms. Ben-Menashe on the ABC. The Royal Commission inquiry comes close to 6 months after the mass shooting at a Bondi Beach Hanukkah event. Iran is reviewing the US's response to its 14-point plan to end the war in the Middle East. Details and other stories after this.
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0: The US's response to a 14-point plan to end the war in the Middle East is being reviewed by Iran. US President Donald Trump has flagged he's unlikely to support the plan, saying Iranians have not yet paid a big enough price. Iranian officials say their proposal focuses on ending the war the US launched over 2 months ago. Iran's 14-point plan reportedly calls for a 30-day window to secure peace, which is at odds with the US's preference for a longer period to negotiate an end to the conflict. The Israeli military has issued an urgent warning to residents of 11 towns and villages in southern Lebanon, urging them to evacuate their homes and move at least 1,000 metres away to open areas. The military says it's conducting operations against Hezbollah following what it's described as a violation of their ceasefire agreement, warning that anyone near Hezbollah fighters or facilities could be at risk. Warning that anyone near Hezbollah fighters or facilities could be at risk.

And now moving to today's weather. Bawley, Perth will be sunny and 23 degrees. Tandanya, Adelaide, 19 with showers. In Nam, Melbourne, 20 with a shower or two. For Nipaluna, Hobart, it will be 21 with a possible shower. For Ngunnawal and Ngambri Country or Canberra, be rain and 18 degrees. For Gadigal Country, Sydney, 24 with showers. For Magajan, Brisbane, 26 degrees with a shower or two. And for Garamella, Darwin, 34 and partly cloudy. And if you have a story or news tip you want to share, if there's something happening in your community that you want to let us know about, you can always drop an email to news@nirs.org.au. That's news@nirs.org.au. Or message us on Facebook, Instagram, or LinkedIn. And that's been the latest from NIRS News. Thanks for joining me.

Good morning, everyone, and welcome to The Breakfast Show, live and deadly. My name is Tasha, and I'm your host who plays all the deadliest music here at Koori Radio. Good morning to you, Dr. Uncle Vic Sims, and thank you for an amazing song, Stranger in My Country, Stranger in My Land. Yes, a deadly catchy little tune right there, and Dr. Uncle Vic Sims sings it beautifully. And some salt to sprinkle on your day, sending out good vibes wherever you fellas are listening this morning. Pay my respects to all of you. All right, my beautiful people, before I continue, I'd like to make an acknowledgement to the traditional custodians of the land, the Gadigal people, for this is the land that Koori Radio is built on. And wherever you fellas are listening this morning, I pay my respects to all the land that you fellas are on. And just know that the ancestors are with us and around us and are always guiding us to this day. And most importantly, Australia always was and always will be Aboriginal land. Yes, good morning, everyone. What a beautiful day it is today. Lovely weather outside. It isn't too freezing. Let's put it that way. There's not that icy chill in the weather, like in the atmosphere. So it's good. You might want to chuck a little cardigan on, but otherwise it is a beautiful day. Let's get to the traffic and see what's going on. A little quick refresh, and the only incident we have on our road is nothing, you fellas. Thank goodness we have nothing going on. Make sure you continue to drive safely out there and wherever it is you need to be. Beautiful sexy Sydney is looking pretty good though. We are expecting a top of 24 degrees, but apparently there is going to be some showers a bit later on. Okay, so I'm just going to refresh that just to make sure we're on the right track. Yes, it is saying 24 degrees, you fellas, is a top on beautiful, sexy Sydney. And yes, we are expecting cloudy day today, very high chance of showers, the chance of a thunderstorm during the afternoon and evening, light winds becoming northerly, 15 to 20 kilometres per hour in the middle of the day, and then becoming much, much lighter in the evening. All right, beautiful, sexy Sydney. And where else is happening? What else is happening? Newcastle is sitting at a top of 24 degrees today. Penrith is going to be hitting 21. Parramatta, shout out to everyone at Parramatta, sitting at 22 degrees today. And Campbelltown is going to be sitting at 21. And the beautiful Blue Mountains going to be sitting at a top of 19 degrees, everyone, 19 degrees. Hey, that's pretty cool, you know. That's definitely something deadly. Also, look, my people, if you're looking for something to do in and around Sydney, please check out the Auslam Learning Centre in Woolloomooloo. They have some things going on during May, okay? So if you want to do some groovy stuff, something creative, you fellas, creative, all right, come along and pop up at Crowns. They're making some headpieces, so from Country Workshop, where you can have the opportunity to collect materials and make your own crown using native plants and shells. Your crown can be worn and shown at the Woolloomooloo Parade. So if you're interested in going, head down. It's happening on Thursday, starting the 7th of May until the 14th. Got a few hours down there. So this Thursday, all right, let me check the date. Yes, correct. This Thursday, 1 p.m. and 3 p.m. Got a good couple of hours, and you can get creative, all right, at the Auslam Learning Centre at Woolloomooloo, number 99 Forbes Street, level 3. Go up there. Check it out. Mate, if I had nothing to do, I'd be definitely doing stuff like that, all right, my beautiful people. Look, let's keep moving on. It is the week. Look, the weekend is over. I know it was fantastic. I enjoyed my weekend. I hope you fellas enjoyed yours. But let's keep rocking on, and here is one of my favourite musicians, Junga G, with Betting on Black. Yeah, well, you fellas, good morning.

0: Hi, it's Paula here. I just want to wish everybody at Crew Radio a happy 25th birthday. Congratulations, you fellas.
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Solid feet.

deadly vibes right there, you fellas. That is Electric Fields with Vision, The Rainbow Snakes, Wild Horses, Kev Carmody with Milky Way, South Summit with Yalu, and Junga G with Betting on Black. You beauty. He is so deadly. He recently just won the Queensland Music Awards. So he won being an Indigenous artist. I love his music. I've heard it first time here at Koori Radio, first time here. See, the music that comes out of this place is just magic. All right, everyone, look, Redfern and Waterloo Pet Day, okay? If you've got pets around the block here now, you fellas, if you want to go get some microchipping, de-sexing bookings and vaccinations, come down to Redfern and Waterloo Pet Day. It's on Waterloo Green, just down here on the corner of George and Raglan Street, Waterloo, all right? But if you do want to get some de-sexing done for your pets and microchipping and vaccinations, you do have to bring your pension card and your healthcare card as well, okay? Them two cards are a must, and they'll be able to help you out. It's definitely something special, you fellas. All right, let's keep rocking on. Here is Uncle Frank Yama and Pin Rap Art, they're called. And this song is called Pin Rap Song. Yeah, why you fellas, good morning.

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1: Hi, this is Mertz from Altima, Gadigal country. I would love to wish happy birthday, happy 25 years to Kuru Radio.

Welcome back, Koori Radio listeners. You're listening to The Breakfast Show with Tash, live and deadly. Now, that was the beautiful Wilma Reading with Play It Again, and Frank Yama and Pin Rapper with Pin Rap Song. All right, some deadly vibes right there. You fellas, download and support Indigenous music. And don't forget, after 9 o'clock, Lovely Lola's coming up next with Black Chat, all your latest news and current affairs. Make sure you stay tuned. And as usual, you fellas, Dr. Uncle Vic Sims going to close the 8 o'clock hour with his amazing version of That's Life, originally sang by Frank Sinatra. But I think it's fair to say Dr. Uncle Vic Sims is our Frank Sinatra. Yeah, well, you fellas, I'll be back after 8.

bearing gifts all deep in gloom. They walked with the body of the diver Nakamura. Headstones face the west, a thousand divers lie at rest, and they're joined today by the boy from

0: Good morning, Harrison Peterson here from NIRS News, coming to you from the lands of the Yuggera and Turrbal peoples. Just a warning, this story contains the name of an Indigenous person who has passed away. Politicians are being urged not to politicise the death of Kumanjai Little Baby. The 5-year-old's kinship grandfather, Robin Granitz, has asked leaders to respect sorry business.
1: We must now let the justice system do its work. Also has all our politicians, leaders to be respectful of this sorry time. Our little baby's passing must not become a politician argument.
0: That's Mr. Granitz speaking to the ABC. 47-year-old Jefferson Lewis has been charged over the murder of Kumanjai Little Baby after a 5-day search last week. Lewis will face Darwin local court tomorrow. Jewish leaders will share their experiences with anti-Semitism during public hearings starting today. The Royal Commission on Anti-Semitism and Social Cohesion Inquiry has been established after the Bondi Beach terror attack. Peter Wertheim from the Executive Council of Australian Jewry has told SBS he hopes the public hearings will highlight the scope of anti-Semitism across Australia.
2: From that, I hope there'll be some recommendations as to how that can be addressed through a combination of different measures, not only from government, but also from different sectors of society, so that something like this can never happen again.
0: New South Wales police have charged a Sydney man over the triple murder of a mother, father and a son. Emergency services found the bodies of a 64-year-old man, a 61-year-old woman and a 37-year-old man at the suburb of Rosemeadow. New South Wales police have charged Jackie Fang with the murder and attempted murder of another brother. Superintendent Grant Healy says responders faced a distressing scene.
3: They were confronted with a very bloody scene. Blunt force trauma is always horrendous for people to confront, and any edged weapon attack is always horrendous to confront. So the police and ambulance did a fantastic job in very trying circumstances.
0: Iran is reportedly reviewing the US's response to its 14-point plan to end the war in the Middle East. US President Donald Trump has previously criticised the proposal, which calls for a 30-day window to secure the end of the war Washington launched over 2 months ago. Mr. Trump has told Israeli media the proposal's unacceptable. The 14-point plan also calls for an end of the US's naval blockade, war reparations, and the release of all frozen assets. Moving to sport, and in the F1, Australian driver Oscar Piastri is back on the podium after securing third place at the Miami Grand Prix.
4: Pace seemed more encouraging again today, and yeah, had to make a few overtakes. Obviously, the end of the race was a pretty late charge, but yeah, just very, very tricky around here, especially in these conditions. So thanks to the team. You know, clearly, we were a step closer in performance once again. So yeah, it's nice to see.
0: That's Piastri reflecting on the race. Ahead of the Australian was his McLaren teammate Lando Norris and Mercedes' Kimi Antonelli, who took out the win. Now let's have a quick look at today's weather for across the country. So Boorloo Perth will be sunny with a top of 23 degrees. Tarndunya Adelaide 19 with showers. Farnham Melbourne top of 23 degrees. Tarndunya Adelaide 19 with showers. Farnham Melbourne 20 with a shower or two.

0: If there's something happening in your community that you want to let us know about, you can always drop an email to news@nirs.org.au. That's news@nirs.org.au. Or message us on Facebook, Instagram, or LinkedIn. And that's been the latest from NIRS News. Thanks for joining me.
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You're listening to The Breakfast Show with Tash, who plays all the deadliest music here on Gadigal Country. All right, that was Sharon Lane, the beautiful Sharon Lane, with It's All Over Now, Baby Blue, and Salt with God is Love. Amen to that. Amen to that. All right, everyone, let's get to the traffic and see what's going on. A little quick refresh. And we have no incidents, thank goodness, you fellas. We have no incidents, thank goodness. All right, let's get to the weather. Little quick refresh. Look, it's going to rain, you fellas. We are expecting some rain today. A top of 24 in sexy Sydney, all right? A top of 24 in sexy Sydney. Cloudy, very high chance of showers. The chance of a thunderstorm during the afternoon and evening. Light winds becoming northerly, 15 to 20 kilometres per hour in the middle of the day and then becoming much, much lighter in the evening, all right? So we are expecting rain tomorrow and then it's going to be rain today and it's going to be sunny tomorrow, sunny, and it's going to be partly cloudy. So we're only expecting some drizzle today, you fellas, all right? So don't stress. And yes, beautiful, sexy Sydney is sitting at a top of 24. We got Newcastle. Shout out to everyone up in Newcastle. You're going to be a top of 24 degrees today as well. Penrith, 22. Parramatta, 22. Hey, Campbelltown, you fellas going to be sitting at 22 as well. And Blue Mountains and the beautiful Blue Mountains going to be sitting at 19 degrees. Nice and cool over there, up there. Nice and cool, aren't you? All right. Now, you fellas, the Giants First Nations football program have a program for young people between the ages of 12 and 15 years old, okay? So if you're looking to introduce your child into the AFL, this is the place to do it. So there's a program for Indigenous young people, again, aged between 12 and 15 years old, to provide an introduction and an insight to the life of AFL and AFLW football, focusing on three key components is what this AFL does. Oh, mate, I love it. It focuses on conditioning, leadership and culture. So they're going to be offering behind the scenes on game day at the AFL and at the AFL Women's Indigenous Rounds. And if you are successful after the trial day, it's a trial day, you fellas, you'll be invited for a four-day camp. So in between the ages of 12 or 15. This would be good for their mentality, you fellas. If you've got any young Jarjums out there, if you're looking to do something, and it's on Saturday the 23rd of May between 10 a.m. and 2 p.m. and it's going to be at Olympic Park, number one, Olympic Boulevard, Olympic Park, okay? So if you're interested, oh, definitely check it out, okay? Ooh, that sounds really exciting. I like the sound of that. And again, don't forget Redfern Waterloo Pet Day. Don't forget, look after your pets, your fellas, you know, your plants, your pets, yourself. And yeah, microchipping and de-sexing vaccinations. But you do have to take your pension card and your healthcare card down on the day. So it's the 23rd of May, Redfern. All right, 23rd of May at the Waterloo Green there, your fellas, just down here on the corner now. All right, now I've got some groovy music for you. Sit back, relax, you're listening to The Breakfast Show with Tash. I'm here to get you started and pumped up for your day. So here is Tina Turner with What You Get Is What You See. Now, you remember this song? It came out in the 80s and it was all football and stuff. Yep, there's still all that. It feels like all that. And Tina Turner just, oh, God bless that woman. Yahweh, here she is.

What a deadly song, you fellas. My Sweet Lord by Damien Jr. Gong Marley. Now, he's a four-time Grammy winner, and he just sings that song beautifully. I love that version. I'll be definitely killing it. And Troy Kingy with Leg Space, Marvin Gaye with Got to Give It Up, Johnny Gill with The Floor, and Tina Turner, What You Get Is What You See. All right, my beautiful people, deadly vibes, and thank you for tuning in wherever you fellas are listening. Now, don't forget, Lovely Lola's coming up next with Black Chat, all your latest news and current affairs. Make sure you stay tuned for Lovely Lola. And we definitely got some more great programs happening for you from 3 p.m. until 6 for your drive home. We have got Making Tracks, but before that, at 2 p.m. we got Speaking Out. So make sure you stay tuned for Speaking Out. We're lucky we get that program. Deadly program, that one. It only goes for an hour, so stay tuned. 3 p.m. Making Tracks for your drive home. And then we got the Line Movement from 6 p.m. You Beauty, 6 p.m. the Line Movement Radio. And Knowles and Izzy. Now, them fellas talk to people all over the world. You know, they bring their music here at Koori Radio and we get the pleasure to listen to it. Fabulous. And then Two Men in Your Head from 8 o'clock. I think that's, 8 o'clock until 9 o'clock. Two Men in Your Head. Great programs here at Koori Radio. We are so blessed to have some groovy volunteers here working for us, working with us and make this radio station rock. All right, my beautiful people. Look, I'm going to rock on early this morning. Don't worry. I'm going to leave you with some groovy, groovy, deadly music. And as usual, Dr. Uncle Vic Sims is going to close the 8 o'clock hour. And I will talk to you fellas bright and early tomorrow morning at 7 a.m. And here is Dr. Uncle Vic Sims with his amazing version of House of the Rising Sun. I'll talk to you tomorrow. Yahweh, you fellas. I'm out.

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0: Good morning, Harrison Peterson here from NIRS News, coming to you from the lands of the Yuggera and Turrbal peoples. Just a warning, this story contains the name of an Aboriginal person who has passed away. Let the justice system do its work. That's a message from Northern Territory Police after charges have been laid against Jefferson Lewis, the man accused of killing Kumanjai Little Baby. The 47-year-old has been charged with murder and two other charges that can't be reported on for legal reasons. Northern Territory Police Commissioner Martin Dole says the Territory's thoughts are with Kumanjai's family.
1: This remains a deeply distressing matter. And our thoughts are firmly with Kumanjai's family.
0: If you need support, you can contact 13 Yarn on 13 92 76. And as the Alice Springs community commences sorry business following the death of Kumanjai Little Baby, the town's coming together to support her family.
2: And now coming together to support the family who are processing this unthinkable trauma. So there is a feeling of determination. Communities banded together to offer donations for the funeral. We've set up food drops at the entrance to the town camp where sorry business is occurring.
0: That's Alice Springs Mayor Asta Hill speaking to the ABC. A vigil will be held in the town on Thursday night, which will mourn the five-year-old. Jewish leaders across the country will be giving evidence this week as part of the Royal Commission into Anti-Semitism and Social Cohesion. Details after this.
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0: Over the next 5 months, Jewish Australians will be sharing their experiences with anti-Semitism as part of a national inquiry. The Royal Commission into Anti-Semitism and Social Cohesion is putting anti-Semitism under the microscope with hearings starting today in Sydney.
5: We're going to be hearing the lived experiences of ordinary Australians, students and teachers and bus drivers and small business owners, talking to the Commissioner about how hate speech and violence have impacted their lives as Jewish Australians.
0: That's Linda Ben-Menashe, the President of the National Council of Jewish Women Australia, who will be giving evidence to the inquiry. The Royal Commission inquiry comes close to 6 months after the mass shooting at a Bondi Beach Hanukkah event. Some train stations across Queensland will be closed on weekends and unstaffed after 1 p.m. starting tomorrow. It's part of industrial action by the Rail, Tram and Bus Union after an ongoing dispute with the Queensland government. Queensland Rail has announced roster changes for stations, but unions say the changes will make it more dangerous for commuters. RTBU spokesperson Peter Allens told the ABC the Queensland government was given time to stop the strike.
6: We've got limited partial work bans that have been that we provided quite a lot of notice for. The really surprising thing is that it would appear, at least from notices that I'm just receiving as I was walking to the studio, it appears that Queensland Rail, when I head down the track that they went just before Easter, where they seem to want to lock our people out again.
0: Now moving to today's weather, Boorloo Perth will be sunny and 23 degrees, Tarndunya Adelaide 19 with showers, Fernan Melbourne 20 with a shower or two, for Nipaloon or Hobart will be 21 degrees with a possible shower, for Ngunnawal and Ngambri Country or Canberra will be rain and 18 degrees, for Gadigal Country

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And you can also pick us up on our website, KooriRadio.com. Meanwhile, on today's program, we're going to catch up with the CEO of the First People's Disability Network, and that's Damien Griffiths. And this is all to do with reform without cultural safety will fail First Nation people with disabilities again. And this is pretty serious to lead the design for the NDIS reform. And that was announced by the Minister, Mark Butler, at the National Press Club. Then we'll shoot over to WA, to Barlow, and we'll catch up with Professor Cheryl Kickett-Tuckett, and this is to do with Indigenous-led cultural learning in schools is vital, but no government is listening. So she has been doing the research there, learning research project. So we'll catch up with Cheryl at 11.15 today on Black Chat. We'll keep you up to date with the news as it comes to hand, and of course we'll be always playing your First Nation deadly music. I'm your host, Lola Forrester.

And you're listening to Black Chat. The weather today, they're saying it's going to be around about 23 degrees and there'll be light rain this morning. And the humidity at the moment is sitting on 80%. So it's all going to be pretty, yeah, in the low 20s all this week with maybe a little bit of rain later on. Let's kick this hour off with a little bit of my deadly brother, Frankie Yemma. And he's also joined with David Bridie. And this is a track called Coolabah here on Black Chat. And then we'll come back with the headlines.

And let's check out some of those headlines, starting with the ABC. And Northern Territory Police charged Jefferson Lewis, 47, with 5-year-old Kumanjay Little Baby's murder. And they said the girl referred to since her death as Kumanjay Little Baby for cultural reasons disappeared at the old timers town camp in Alice Springs last weekend, sparking a large-scale search and research rescue operation. Her body was found about 5 kilometres south of the town on Thursday. Mr Lewis, 47, has also not been seen since Kumanjay disappearance until he was arrested near the Charles Creek town camp on Thursday night. He also facing two other charges that cannot be published for legal reasons. Also, too, the charges for yet to be laid at Kumanjay Little Baby's family thanks community for their support. And Robin Granite, the grandfather of Kumanjay Little Baby, says the family is grateful for community support after 5-year-old body was found on Thursday. Alice Springs residents have laid tributes outside Old Timers Town Camp and dropped donations of food and blankets at Hidden Valley, where the family is holding sorry business. Charges are expected to be laid against suspect Jefferson later this coming days, and we already know he has been charged. Also, too, emerging Indigenous artists reveal their stories in major showcase, and reveal Perth's long-running showcase of Aboriginal art from around Western Australia allows budding artists to discover their creative side while strengthening their cultural bond. Meanwhile, too, what else have we got? Is tough on crime. NT police snub young youth incarceration Senate inquiry, and the inquiry hears calls for more scrutiny over how Commonwealth money is spent in the Northern Territory, which is trending backwards on 7 closing the gap targets. Meanwhile, some say their saga of stockmen, spies and civil rights never ended. It's been 80 years since Aboriginal workers in the Pilbara ended a slave-like labour system. Descendants of those involved fear that their legacy is being forgotten. And what else have we got in SBS? We've got also the story of Kumanjay Little Children in there as well. And we'll just check out also in other news out there. The Northern Territory Government criticised for snobbing youth justice and incarceration in the Senate inquiry, as I said. The Northern Territory Government is criticised by senators from across the political spectrum of snobbing the Senate inquiry into youth detention and incarceration. The inquest heard evidence in Darwin over 2 days last week. The inquiry has heard calls for more scrutiny over Commonwealth money is spent in the Northern Territory Government as the jurisdiction trends backwards on 7 closing the gap targets. Federal senators across the political spectrum have criticised the Northern Territory Government for snobbing a federal inquiry into youth justice and incarceration held in Darwin. The Legal and Constitutional Affairs Legal Committee sat in Darwin for 2 weeks, hearing evidence from statutory officers, advocacies and legal groups and Indigenous organisations. Also, too, in other news we've got out there, we've got the new Aboriginal-led Digital Inclusion Hub will soon be rolled out across New South Wales, helping to close the digital divide and connect communities to essential services. The pilot will support community-led space designed to meet the needs of local Aboriginal and Torres Strait Islander people. And this is from the desk of David Harris, Minister for Aboriginal Affairs and Treaties. The Aboriginal Community Controlled Organisation has been invited to apply for funding to establish and deliver these hubs, which will help people get online, build digital skills and stay connected to essential services. Eligible Aboriginal Community Controlled Organisations can apply for grants of up to $250,000 over 18 months to deliver services like digital skill training, targeting learning programs, access to devices and connectedness support. The New South Wales Government investment comes as the Australian Digital Inclusive Index shows Aboriginal and Torres Strait Islander people scored 10.5 points lower than non-Indigenous Australians when it comes to getting online, affording internet and devices are using digital service come confidentially. The gap widens further in regional and remote areas to 16.5% lower, dropping to 22.8 points for very remote communities. And more than 40% of Aboriginal Torres Strait Islander people are considered to be digitally excluded or highly excluded, almost double the rate of the entire nation. Meanwhile, the workforce is one of the most prevalent sites of racism against Aboriginal Torres Strait Islander people, a parliamentary inquiry has been told. Researchers at UTS Centre for Indigenous People and Work told the Joint Parliamentary Racism
inquiry that almost 60% of Indigenous employees experience racism in Australian workplaces. During the Speaking the Truth, a survey of more than 1,100 Aboriginal employees, the community heard that 1 in 2, 52% Indigenous employees still experience inappropriate race-based comments and assumptions at work. In addition, only 40% of Indigenous employees reported that their workplace was culturally safe, with most reporting being either in a culturally unsafe, 25%, or moderately safe workplace, 35%. The director, Professor Narelle Young, told the committee that the results of the research are a wake-up call to employers all at levels of government. Although there has been some progress since their first report in 2020, racism and a lack of cultural safety remains widespread. Professor Young said the 6 years on for the study, they have been small gains, but racism remains stubbornly high. Findings include more employees feel safe to share their identity, 79% versus 72%, and 7 of 9 forms of racism have eased slightly by 0.4% and 1% per year. Meanwhile, although it may not appear obvious, there has been a strong connection between teachers using AI, the needs for First Peoples children, and the findings of the Yuruk Justice Commission. The Yuruk Justice Commission has delivered comprehensive recommendations spanning education, health, criminal justice and child protection, addressing systematic barriers faced by First People in Victoria. The Commission produced 100 recommendations aimed at major institute reform, with education findings revealing persistent inequalities. First People children remain more likely to be assessed as developmentally vulnerable, less likely to achieve top literacy and numeracy bands, and less likely to complete Year 12, outcomes that have shown minimum improvements over the past decade. These findings underscore the urgent need for systematic change and how schools and teachers engage with Indigenous knowledge and support Indigenous students. And also too, from True Staff to Power, and on a staff professional learning day, junior staff's early learning principles and out of primary and out of school home care was privileged to engage with local First Nation community members. Julie Walsh, a proud Gomeroi woman, Julie shares a program entitled From Truth to Power, impairing her local knowledge around community protocols and Aboriginal authorities. Julie impounds education to consider who fit when is in the community, engaging to the correct protocols to consider the time, connection and network amongst our First Nation families. Staff explored and positions their own cultural bias and privileges when considering the very important journey of building relationships with communities through learning, respect and practice. And that's from Truth to Power. And these are just some of the headlines. And as they come to hand, we'll keep you updated with that and more here on Black Chat. And we'll keep it moving with Frankie Yammer. And this is with the band Pirapa with Keep Up the Pace.

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1: And checking out other news out there with the ABC, and busloads of tourists flood quiet streets turn internet sensation. And for years, the residents of Tasman Drive in Geragon knew they lived in a stunning, beautiful place of the world, but the social media discovered it too. And as they're saying there, quiet streets have since seen an influx of tourists as people visit to take photos and videos for their social media channels. Tasman Drive regularly becomes gridlocked on weekends as hundreds of people visit every day. Kaimea Council Deputy Mayor and Geragon resident Melissa Matters says that she would consider raising traffic control options with the council. Meanwhile, community angry over lack of warning about whale carcass removal, and swimmers and surfers say they were given no warning before a 25-tonne whale carcass was towed past more than a dozen South Coast beaches, attracting sharks in its wake. And as they're saying there, divers, surfers and swimmers say they were put in a danger by the removal of a 25-tonne whale carcass that was towed past Wollongong Beach on Friday. Surf lifesavers from the area said they were not notified, and at least 16 sharks were spotted in the area over the weekend as residents called for urgent investigation. Meanwhile, council struggle with erosions, wanting big polluters to pay to fix it, and councils in Victoria Shire battling coastal erosion say fossil fuel giants should help pay for damage caused by climate-related environmental disasters. And they said Base Coast Shire Council in southeast Victoria wants the federal government to charge big polluters to help councils and communities recover from environmental disasters. The council says fossil fuel companies should be held partly responsible for extreme weather events, and the council will write to the Climate and Energy Minister, Chris Bowen, asking for a levy to be imposed on fossil fuel companies. Meanwhile, what else have we got here? Just scrolling down and seeing what else is happening out there. Yeah, Canberra Light Rail to Woden to take more direct routes after feedback. And the ACT government sought feedback on two possible routes for light rails from the city south of Woden, and it's now pushing ahead with its preferred more direct path. And as I said, the Stage 2B extension is proposed to run from the Commonwealth Avenue through the National Triangle along the east of State Circle to Adelaide Avenue and then to Woden. The project final environmental impact statement will now be lodged with the Federal Government and Territory Planning Authorities, with an outcome expected by the end of the year. What else have we got there? Yes, a new 24-hour-a-day Sydney bus route, a case study in community advocacy, and communities are fighting to have their local bus or ferry routes restored should campaign hard and stick out for the long term, according to the residents in Pyrmont. And as they say, Sydney commuters battling for bus and ferry routes to be restored have been told to stick it out for the long term. The New South Wales government pledged $452 million in the next budget to improve bus services. A new bus service between Parramatta and the CBD via Ryde will begin on June the 21st. Well, that'll probably depend on fuel too as well. Also too, what else have we got here? A region promised a hospital by 2028. Watch as cows graze on the site of Victoria's fast-growing West Gippsland. Region was promised a new hospital by 2028, but the work has not started. And as I said, construction has not started on a new hospital for booming Western Gippsland. The Victorian government announced plans in 2022 to build a new hospital to be completed in 2028. While $65 million in funding was announced for upgrade to both Western Gippsland and the Wongathong hospitals, there is no clarity around whether they will be turned into a new building. Yes, yeah, so residents in one of Victoria's fast-growing regions fear the state government will fail to deliver the hospital on time, despite promising it 4 years ago. And what else? Australia's most remote communities losing essential service due to price of fuel, and cultural obligations and essential services are being impacted by the cost of fuel in Australia's most remote communities. And they said there, yeah, the war in the Middle East has seen fuel costs skyrocketing, and while federal government's intervention has seen prices drop in the nation's capital cities, there has been little the relief in remote towns. The price of fuel in Roebourne remains at $3 per litre, and Miss Sampson says it was stopping community members participating in important cultural events like Sorry Business, which often involves driving hundreds of kilometres. If there was Sorry Business on Onslow, I wouldn't take my car. I don't think it would make it that far, she said. It chews up a lot of petrol and it's just too much. She said people would continue to struggle if the prices do not go down. And yes, that is a big problem with remote communities. Also too, in other news there, public housing providers sincerely apologised after blaming tenants for soaked carpets, and despite unsafe and unusable bathrooms, cockroach infested eating through wiring and constant damp carpet, some Tasmanian public housing tenants are having to get the regulator to intervene in order to get to solve the problems. Meanwhile, Queensland Rail say it's moving to a system where staffing is based on customer needs and patronage, but the changes have been labelled as extreme. That would make some stations less safe. Yes, so they said, while Queensland Rail has defended its rostering, the state's main transport union claims the changes will make communities less safe, with concerns about raising about the impact of people with disability. So what exactly is changing and which stations will be impaired? So in short, Queensland Rail said it needs to reject what it allocated staff to support station experiencing a surge in patronage, as well as emerging additions to the network at Merrimack and Hope Island. Changes are rostered are based on facts and patronage statistics, which show that some stations require more staff at certain times while others are not busy, Queensland Rail SCQ Executive General Rob Hill says. And for example, yes, so we'll be hearing more about that. Also, two other news out there. 20 national organisations are calling for an immediate reform to Medicare and pharmaceutically political settings that are delaying diagnostics and fragmenting care and driving vulnerable hospital admissions into the bush. The peak bodies representing nurses, nurse practitioners, endorsed midwives, and midwives together with health service experts have written jointly to the state Senate Standing Committee on Rural and Regional Affairs and Transport, warning that current settings are materially compromising timely access to essential health care across rural, regional and remote Australia. Meanwhile, the Super Member Council has strongly backed a multi-anticipated proposal to close loopholes in super laws that allow perpetrators of domestic and family violence to financially benefit from the harm they inflict. Under existing super laws, a family violent perpetrator can claim and to be paid their victim super even in cases involving clear, sustained abuse of their spouse or prior convictions of family violence. The only current legal exception is when the perpetrator's actions are found to have directly caused the death. Also too, households looking to install solar batteries are now subject to lower rebates, with rules changing today. An analysis by the Compared the Market has revealed the return of investments on example 10 kilometre watt battery could be reduced by around 3 years, but not for long. In response to surging uptake, the federal government has redesigned its cheaper home battery programs to deliver more rebates by reducing the size and return of large systems. So from 1st of May, retailers and installers will be able to claim a reduced fund discount, and for every kilowatt hours between 14 to 28 kilowatts inclusive, that incentive dropped to 60%, and for every kilowatt between 28 to 50 kilowatts inclusive, it is 15%. Oh, also too, Australia is running out of burial grounds, with new reports warning major cities could reach capacity by 2036, and for many families the cost and logistics of traditional graves are already becoming too much. New research commissioned by RENET, a world first crematorium stone craft from ashes, reveals that 70% of Australia's said relocation and rising burial costs are making graveyards harder to choose when it comes to honouring loved ones. The findings highlight the leading reasons Australians are no longer choosing traditional burials, including families moving home too often for permanent burial locations to make sense, 29% burials being too expensive, 25%, and the cemeteries taking up too much land in growing cities, 16%. Some respondents also reported that visiting graves can feel confronting rather than comforting, 14%, pointing to a broader shift towards more flexible forms of remembrance. Yes. And what else have we got here? Also, too, for 3.9 million Australian women, Mother's Day is not a celebration but a stark, often invisible reminder of lifelong grief after losing their mother. Beyond the emotional toll, the impact is economy. Never three or four grieving daughters, 73% reported career disruptions, 91% have reduced their working hours, and almost half say their loss has cost them more than $10,000 in income. Yet most workplaces still offer little more than a few days leave, overlooking a loss that can reshape every part of a person's life. And as Mothers Loss Awareness Week, that's the 3rd to the 9th of May, kicks off, Motherless Daughters Australia is urging Australians to speak your grief and break the silence so many care. And these are just some of the headlines. And as they come to hand, we'll keep you updated with that and more here on Black Chat. And just one more here. We've got world's largest anti-slavery organisation urges Australian governments to strengthen laws to stop live streaming child abuse, and a landmark online safety forum will be held today at Parliament House in Canberra, calling on the Australian government to introduce a robust digital duty of care that requires tech companies to detect, disrupt and prevent live streaming child sexual abuse on their platforms or smart devices. Organised by International Justice Mission, the event brings together parliamentarians, the e-safety commissioner, online safety experts, children's rights advocates and policymakers to confront the rapid rise of live streaming child abuse across Australia and the Asia Pacific. At the Online Safety Forum, World Child Safety Tech pioneer and co-star of SafetyNet, Sherry Purcell, OBE, will be doing a live demonstration of harm block technology. And as I said, these are just some of the headlines. And as they come to hand, we'll keep you updated with that and more. Oh, here's another one. Sorry about this one. This is pretty shocking. Big Tobacco's, the 66 daily deaths today. Senate inquiry must not ignore. And 66 body bags will lay on the lawns of Parliament House today to represent the 66 Australians dying every day from tobacco. Inside the building, at the first hearing of the Senate inquiry into the illegal tobacco crisis, health experts will deliver a clear message. Any solution that does not reduce smoking rates and deaths is a failure, and every discussion must be judged on whether it brings the 66 daily deaths down. Tobacco lobbyists and those influenced by them said lowering the packer excise is necessary to disrupt illegal tobacco trade. But Australian Council on Smoking and Health CEO Laura Hunter said this is a self-serving red herring for the tobacco company. If you're comfortable making all cigarettes cheaper, you're comfortable with more people dying from smoking, Ms. Hunter said. You don't tackle a public health crisis by engaging in a race to the bottom with criminals, making Australia's deadliest product cheaper and more accessible. When cigarettes are cheaper, more people take them up. People already addicted some smoke more, and few people quit. And I quit back in 2024. And these are just some of the headlines. And we'll keep it moving with our deadly brother, Frankie Yammer, with Memories here on Black Chat.

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And you can also pick us up on kooriradio.com. And you can look at other programs. Just go there and look for Black Chat and you can see all the programs there. I do interviews at 10:15 and 11:15. And the first hour, it's always news of what's happening out there. So let's keep it moving with Franca Yemma and Pira Pal with Dreaming For You.

And we're continuing with Black Chat here, coming to you live and deadly on 93.7 FM. We're almost to the top of the hour, so we'll keep it going with our deadly brother, Frankie Gemma, with another track called Black Man Crying here on Black Chat.

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2: Hey, yo, bitch, sister, you know what's right about now? We can't

And we've come to the top of the first hour. Yeah. Oh, I've got a bit of problems in my throat. Yeah, never quit. Never quit. I'll never quit. Yes. And then the next hour, we'll be catching up with the CEO of the First People's Disability Network. They join Australia's disability representation organisations in a statement calling for people with disabilities to lead the design of the NDIS reform announced by the Minister Mark Butler at the National Press Conference. So we'll catch up with Damien Griffiths there. We'll keep you updated as the news comes to hand. And of course, be always playing your deadly First Nation music. But on the hour, every hour, we'll be getting the news of the National Indigenous Radio Service coming out of Turbayagra country up there in Minjin. And don't forget too, we'll be broadcasting to the National Indigenous Radio Service up there in Minjin from 10 till 11 and also down there in Nam on 3KND on 1503 AM. I'm your host, Lola Forrester.

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